0: Her mind wandered from the London sights she should have been savoring. Savoring instead the rock-hard thigh brushing against hers.
1: Your guide for this excursion into paperback love is Erica Blair. That was the pen name taken by then-contributor and now executive producer of Ideas, Greg Kelly.
2: A unique singing voice of Barbara Cartland, one of the best-selling romance writers of all time. And yes, it's true. I do have two identities, which I'll explain as we go along. But allow me to begin at the beginning. In the beginning was the Word. And the Word was on a computer screen in front of me as I sat correcting pages that would soon become romance novels. The name of the company doesn't matter. I was a proofreader. Hundreds of women would write in with letters praising the books, but there was a siege mentality to them. Even the women I worked with wouldn't admit to being a romance reader without embarrassment. They knew what the world thought of them and their books. Feminist and reader of romance novels, Angela Miles.
3: To make a decision to let people know that you are a romance reader or a Harlequin reader was a decision you actually had to make. I had a pile of them on the bottom of my bookshelf, and I thought, I will not lie. I will not pretend that I'm going to be doing research on romance. There's this stereotype of the romance reader. You know, you've got your bingo player, you've got your housewife, you've got your romance reader. In other words, one aspect of the activity of a very vibrant and functioning adult human being is taken, is despised because it's associated with women and women are despised, and then is seen to stand for the whole. And a wide cross-section of women read romances, the same as they're employed in as many numbers and proportions as other women. They're varying ages, varying educational levels. There isn't such a thing as this mythic and very, very denigrated thing as a romance reader.
2: You may or may not agree with the blanket statement that women are despised in our society, but it's certainly true that readers of male formula fiction, detective stories, westerns, action-adventure, don't get stereotyped. So who are the women who read this literature? Carol Thurston has written a study of romance novels and their readers called The Romance Revolution.
4: One of the things I did was get demographic statistics on women, and then I compared those demographic statistics with the American census data. I did two surveys of readers, one in 1982 and one in 1985, so that what you have is a cross-section of readers looks like a cross-section of the American population when you compare it with the census data. 16.3% had a university degree. Interestingly enough, among romance readers, 35% of those with a college degree had a graduate degree. I think that's a pretty straightforward breach of the stereotype. But in point of fact, the word romance novels, even as an academic person, I found some of my colleagues somewhat patronizing at times about the studies I was doing, because there's something that isn't even quite kosher about studying these books. And I think that's an extreme. I took the view that they are. Therefore, we ought to look at them, and we ought to really try to understand why women are reading the stories.
2: Angela Miles.
3: One summer, when I was staying at a friend's cottage, and it rained all the time, I'm a print junkie, and what they had lying around were a lot of books, including romances. And I began reading. The first two were not particularly interesting, but by the third one, it was a very, very different experience and much more engrossing. Another time I went to stay with friends, and it was after dinner, and everybody, you know, we were sitting around reading and relaxing, and it was a very nice, cozy space. And suddenly a voice came through a kind of fog saying, "Angela, why have you got that silly grin on your face?" And I realized that I wasn't in this world, that I was completely lost in the romance. You really do leave this world you absolutely become so engrossed with the read that you totally forget about the rest of your life. And readers of romances have testified to this over and over and over again, that it's escape, that you feel like you're on your magic carpet to somewhere else. And there's a fondness, there's a warmth in thinking about that experience.

0: For just a moment, for just a mindless, reckless, wonderfully heedless moment, Samantha considered making love with him. It would be heavenly, she knew, beyond anything she had ever experienced, if this one kiss was anything to judge by, and she knew instinctively that it was. He sighed, reaching to grasp the hand still clutching his jacket. He lifted it, cupping it in his.
1: It's too soon for you. But I'll ask again. Soon.
0: His hot coffee eyes wandered over her face. His thumb brushed across her moist, parted lips.
1: Very soon.
2: From the romance novel, Sophisticated Lady, by Candace Schuller. I proofread that book. Best-selling author of historical romances, Bertrice Small.
3: I think the reason that women read romance, and this goes for any of the subgenres within the genre, is that women are looking for a happily ever after. We give you boy meets girl, they fall in love, and they end up one way or another happily ever after. And women want this, and I think men want it too. No, I don't think romances create wild expectations. The wild expectations that most women have are to find the right man, to have a happy home, to possibly have a good career. The one thing I think it gives them to shoot for is that they see in the better of the books written in this genre that there can be normal relationships between men and women. And I think that's something in this day and age to shoot for.
1: You promise to love me forever?
0: She nodded, her heart too full to speak. Samantha went up on tiptoe.

0: Kitchens are safer than kitchens. If there's an accident, it's almost always, how shall I say, inclusive.
1: Thank you so much. I'll remember your words of comfort as I'm falling out of the sky.
2: So far, so good, right?
3: How dumb is she?
2: That's my editor at Silhouette Books in New York, reacting to Erica's writing. My writing? Leslie Wanger.
4: It starts off, she's sitting on the airplane. Mandy looks at the card with the emergency procedures and immediately thinks, how the hell am I going to remember all this? And I immediately thought, it's not that complex, even for someone who hasn't flown before. So I know what you're trying to do. You're trying to build up her nervousness and that she's worried and so on. And obviously she had to say something aloud so the hero who's sitting next to her would speak to her. But you did it in such a way that most people are just going to think she's silly. I think what this was, in a sense, was an attempt, and you may not have heard this phrase before, but it's what the writers call the cute meet, which is when the hero and heroine meet very early in the book. And it's in circumstances that are, by definition, funny or a little offbeat or immediately put them at odds. The problem with the cute meet is that it's been overdone. So a lot of times what the author thinks is cute and different isn't. But also that it only suffices for the moment. It gets the characters into the same place, puts them in some sort of immediate conflict. But unless you go further, unless you deepen the characters in the conflict, the readers won't stay interested and you won't really have a story. The heroine I found too young, both I think probably in terms of her actual age as a student, I'm guessing she's around 22 or so, but also too young in the way she acts, too silly really. And a lot of the action undercuts her.
2: Okay. Mandy was an experienced flyer. She didn't even bother to read the emergency procedures. Mandy knew the routine inside out. She looked around. Her eye was caught by the man sitting next to her. He was good looking, but sweating.
1: Excuse me, you seem nervous. You know, there's no reason to be nervous. Airplanes are actually safer than kitchens.
2: Mandy was always direct when she found someone interesting. It intimidated quite a few of the young men she knew, but so what? She wasn't going to hide her feelings when there was no need to. Her mother said she had all the chutzpah of a typical 22-year-old.
0: Really, I don't think it's any of your business. I don't believe I asked for your help.
1: What? Oh, pardon me for breathing.
2: Mandy practically screeched.
4: It was the word screech that really jumped out at me. I thought, you know, she could have yelled, she could have shouted, she could have been furious. I mean, that's really what you were getting at. But screeching is the kind of word, it's a fingernails on a blackboard kind of sound. And so it undercuts her again. I once had an author a number of years ago, and she's still a very successful romance writer. And she always would have the hero smirking at the heroine. And she didn't mean smirk. She really meant smile, grin. She wasn't looking for the negative overtone that smirk has. And I would change it every time. And she never sort of picked up on the fact that I was changing it. And finally, I just put a little note in the margin. And I said, look this up in the dictionary. Your bad guy can smirk, but your hero wouldn't smirk. It makes him seem unpleasant. And that wasn't what she was intending to do. Even little bits of description, you want to build up a character who's independent, who's interesting, doesn't have to be absolutely perfect. Neither the hero nor the heroine needs to be without vulnerabilities, or else you couldn't identify with someone who was perfect any more than you could with someone who was just a mass of insecurities or problems. But I would probably have picked a more mature word there.
2: So writing a romance isn't a cinch after all. Historical romance writer, Patrice Small.
5: I've had a lot of women write me that they like the fact that the women I write about somehow rise above whatever tough situation they've got and come through the other side. One way or another, they come out the victor. And I don't like victims because my heroines, they live like normal people live, in the sense that they are happy, they are sad, they face tragedy, they face success, they face failure. I think that means a lot to women. I've gotten letters from women who are going through personal family crises, who may have had a death in the family of someone very close to them. And the women relate to the characters in the book. And I think this gives them a great deal of comfort.

0: Patrice Small's historical romance, The Spitfire. Lady Arabella Grey, cousin to King Richard III of England, is speaking.
1: What kind of woman does it make me, I wonder, that I would barter my virtue for land? A woman's weapon is her intellect, though many would not credit such a thing. When intellect fails, however, a woman has her soft, white body with which to fight. And if men have but one universal weakness, it is their lust.
0: I don't know. Except for the idea of superior intellect, they sound like the same old stereotypes to me. The woman manipulates, the man's got his brains between his legs. Whether there's any room for real feminism in the paperback romance depends on your point of view. Writer and critic, David Reif.
2: One understands perfectly well that the feminist revolution, that is, women in the labor force, women in the professions, is one of the great events of the 20th century, and even the romance novel is going to reflect it to some extent. That is to say, a new set of perhaps more progressive clichés have replaced an older set of more reactionary ones. Seems to me perhaps a slight improvement, but scarcely anything to crow about. I think the interesting criticism of romance novels is not that they are a particular kind of fantasy, but that they are completely unreal. The trouble with this work is that it's psychologically reductive, that it peddles notions of how life works out that have nothing to do with how it works out, even when it works out well. There's no notion of the tragic. There's the disaster, you know, he leaves her, she doesn't get the job, whatever the form is. There's no notion that things are difficult, that people age, that life is complicated, that it's full of salt as well as sugar. It seems to me that that's what's wrong with these books, not whether they have the correct line on, you know, women becoming partners in law firms.
3: Yes, it's a fantasy for a lot of women, I think.
0: Critic Carol Thurston.
3: What happened in the 80s was that heroines in romances were portrayed as not being satisfied to be wives, mothers, and helpmeets. They wanted to have the love of a man they loved, but they wanted more. They wanted satisfaction in the work they do. They wanted independence, and they wanted some quality of equality, if you will, in terms of decision-making, childcare, and all the rest of it. That it is possible for women to be winners, whether it's in their love lives, their encounters with men, in their careers, in their position in society, in their ability to control their own destiny. That story will always be a fantasy for a lot of women because they'll never achieve it. The fact that they like to read about it means that that's what they'd like to have. These books were carrying feminist messages to women who would never read any feminist treatise.
2: If you like, patriotism is the last refuge of the scoundrel, you could argue that feminism is the last refuge of Harlequin books, and all the books. I don't mean to single them out in particular, but that of the romance publishing establishment. Any publisher willing to invest the right amount of money can manufacture a bestseller. And you can create desires. That's what the activity called marketing is all about. So I think these books are here to stay. And I think as long as you have this kind of culture, which is, you know, let's face it, a culture based on dream and illusion, these books are going to be popular.
4: And they remain popular. When this episode first aired back in 1992, it was estimated that a romance novel was being sold every 6 seconds. Now it's every 2 seconds. This is Ideas. I'm Nahla Ayed. Paperback love is the title of this episode, meaning, of course, that romantic love is at the center of romance novels. It also has another accidental meaning, that the readers of romance novels are themselves in love with their paperbacks.
0: Are they ever? Readers of romance have set up book clubs. They swarm to conventions, one of which happens to be sponsored by a magazine that caters exclusively to romance readers. It's called Romantic Times. the publisher of Romantic Times, Catherine Falk.
5: We have a network of thousands of stores called Bookstores That Care, and they get Romantic Times magazine, they hold autographings for the author, they write to the authors, they come together at our conventions, and it's a growing movement. I have a costume ball at mine, and these costumes are not Halloween. Last year, we had 6 women from one small town, and they found their favorite covers, and they got their local dressmaker, reproduced the gowns, and gave them big masks, and they got a miniature of the book cover, and they hung it from a gold bracelet, and they walked around with the cover and this gorgeous dress and a mask, and it was spectacular, and we had like 700 people in every kind of gorgeous costume. I mean, there was nothing tacky at all. And it's almost like a friendship group.
1: Barbara was wearing fine silk stockings and garters below her knees, with bows so they would easily come undone. Her shoes were bright red kidskin, polished to a high gloss, decorated with gilded bands and rosettes, and fastened around the ankle with pearl-set buttons. The lavishly bejeweled and gilded girdle.
6: He was dressed in the highest fashion in a manner he loathed, brilliant in a gold surcoat, all sewn with red crosses over a crimson tunic. His broad breast was draped with gold chains, and his sword, with its plain wire-bound hilt, was hooked to a bejeweled and gilded belt girded low on his hips. His shoes were gilded too, and huge golden spurs were fastened on them.
0: With apologies for liberties taken from Roberta Gellis's A Silver Mirror. Clothing is often described in historical romances. It's as central to the romance fantasy as the love scene. It takes readers into another world. So, costume balls for romance readers make perfect sense. Putting on a costume allows you to be someone and somewhere else for a while. The romance industry exists to fill a need. Like an organism, some might say virus, publishers have had to adapt to changing circumstances. The fantasy remains the same, but within it, the heroine may be less submissive. She may have had sexual experience. As for the hero, well, far from the dominating, brooding figure he used to be, he's turned into the new sensitive man, Carol Thurston.
3: As he became more expressive, more flexible, perhaps, he became more faithful, he became more trustful, and he, in other words, came closer to what the heroines had been all along. And when I ask readers to describe heroes and heroines in a book they had just finished reading, this is what showed up. And very often in the books in which it was more than one man on the scene, the reader knew instantly which one was going to win the woman in the end. It was the one who respected what she did, who was willing to compromise and give. The man who was demanding, self-centered, never got the woman.
0: Mandy noticed his face. The oval shape, the high cheekbones, the light skin and light blue eyes that seemed to dance in the light. His hair, brown with little fronds drooping over his intelligent forehead. His lips weren't full, but they did seem to be on the verge of a smile.
1: Are you a businessman?
6: No, I'm not a businessman at all. I'm an academic and a writer.
1: Oh, an academic? I'm on my way to Oxford to study. I can't wait to see those dreaming spires.
6: You mean perspiring dreams. Frederick Raphael, a British writer of some repute, used the phrase to describe Cambridge University, but I think it applies with equal force to Oxford.
0: By the way, the title of my romance novel is Love Among the Spires, Oxford, that is. Editor, Leslie Wanger.
7: Professors stereotypically, I suppose, live in another world and they think in other ways. And certainly lots of them really do. But this is fiction, not fact. So when you're setting up, if you're going to use a professor as your hero, you have to think about what is it that makes a hero in these books, not so much what is it that makes a professor in real life. So the hero, who's also set up in the same scene, comes across as too unappealing. He's too much the pompous intellectual. He's quoting at her instead of speaking conversationally. So it's just guaranteed not only to put her back up, and in fact, she may deserve it, but it's going to put readers' backs up as well.
8: Too late.
6: I see you're ordering a gin and tonic. You really are getting ready for Oxford, aren't you? Except you must now learn to say G&T.
9: Oh, must I? Why don't you go...
0: The flight attendant started to hand Mandy her drink, past her not-so-companionable traveling companion. Mandy took the plastic cup in her hand and... Turbulence! She lost her grip, then tried to regain it, then all over his, well, all over his crotch.
9: Oh, I'm so sorry.
7: Why is she worrying that she accidentally spilled her drink on him? In fact, she probably should have thrown it at him, given some of the things that he said to her. You know, that too would probably be a bit of an overreaction, but it would be one more in keeping with the kind of independent character the readers were looking for.
0: At one time, it was enough that the heroine be bullied and ravished by the hero, whether she were willing or not. This sort of romance is now finding a market in Eastern Europe. But in North America, readers objected to love scenes based on the male upper hand, and they let the romance industry know. Carol Thurston.
3: That was the phenomenon of the 70s and the early 80s. And it changed first in the historical romances that became known as the bodice rippers. This was sometimes also called rape sagas, horny hystericals, etc. They had many various names. Sometimes they were referred to or called seduction. But there's no doubt at all that readers knew exactly what was going on. I mean, it was rape. The description was of an act of rape. And sometimes it was the hero. That was the worst of all, I think, because after a while, to readers, the hero was not, he couldn't be rehabilitated as the hero anymore to readers. If a rape did occur, it had to be someone else who raped the heroine. Eventually, it just was dropped because it became really, truly unacceptable. The word seduction often was used, but I had readers who responded to a question I put to them about this, and they said, yes, they called it seduction, but everybody knows very well what it was. So I don't think anybody was fooled by it.
0: Of course, those romances were supposedly reflecting the practices of less enlightened times than our own. But the story of sex and romance novels is more complex than that. Retrieve Small.
10: They had an editor at Avon Books in those days by the name of Nancy Coffey, and she discovered Kathleen Woodywiss, and the book was called The Flame and the Flower. And the book was published in April of 1972. And it was the most incredible success. The book just walked off the shelves. They reprinted. We're almost 20 years down the line, and the book is still in print. Shortly thereafter, a manuscript came into the same house, and it was addressed simply to the editor of The Flame and the Flower. And that book was Sweet Savage Love. That was the first Rosemary Rogers book. Now, Kathleen Woodywiss had written a very interesting historical novel with sex in it. Rosemary Rogers wrote a novel with sadomasochistic sex in it. And the market for that was utterly incredible. In fact, I get letters sometimes on some of my earlier books that really startle me. And this really opened the floodgates for romance, and the books just started coming and coming and coming. It gets harder and harder to write graphic love scenes because, you're trying not to repeat yourself, but you're using the same words and emotions. It's difficult.
0: From Bertrice Small's historical romance, The Spitfire. The wedding night.
1: Arabella hated the helplessness she was feeling. He was so strong, and even though she knew the act of love between a man and his wife could be good and was certainly acceptable in both the church and polite society, she felt a small flame of resentment A small whisper of fear still nagged at her, and despite her good intentions to allow him his way,

0: arms flew suddenly up to fend him off. She would not yield herself to him.
1: Tavis Stewart caught her wrists between one of his hands and firmly held them captive above her head. With his other hand, he guided his engorged manhood between her resisting thighs and directly to the mark. The Earl thrust hard into his bride's unyielding body, leaning forward as he did so, to absorb her startled cry into his own mouth as he kissed her a most passionate kiss.
2: In the historical romances of the 70s, sexual activity of all kinds tended to be very explicitly described, but it was described using euphemisms. You didn't call a penis a penis, you know? I mean, it just wasn't done because the view of editors, and perhaps they were right, I think women are more sensitive to harsh words. This was an interruption of the romantic fantasy. It got to be kind of ridiculous after a while until I believe that the euphemisms became more of a break in the romantic fantasy than had you used ordinary terms, because ordinary terms began to seem very commonplace to readers. After a while, it got to the point where it was less noticeable if you called a spade a spade. So that even the euphemisms either changed or began to fall by the wayside some, and in that way, a little bit more honest description. But the interesting thing was that the female took control, or at least had equal control, and became much more a participant and much more assertive in the sexual activity. You saw a gradual change in the sexual activity as portrayed in these books that reflected that as well.

0: You asked me if you ought to take off those droopy panties, and I said yes.
1: She flung out a hand in a dismissive gesture, revealing one naked breast. She said in realization, "Oh, well, yes, I did ask you that question, but it was a survey sort of thing, and I didn't say anything about actress."
0: Are you teasing me?
1: In order to reply, she had to clarify the question. Am I teasing you? While she pondered that, she stretched her arms up, moved around, and bent over as she made sounds of cogitation. She was amazed he kept his distance. At last, impudently, she again stood before him, moving enough to make her naked breasts shimmer.
2: May I unbutton your shirt?
0: Quint was in torment. His eyes watched her avidly. My God, Georgina, he murmured.
2: I have to have the actual word here, and it's yes.
0: Yes.
2: Very good.
1: Still wearing the droopy panties, she went near him and slowly reached out to unbutton his shirt. She did that insidiously, her fingers slipping inside and touching against his furry chest as she turned her head just a little, chewed on her lower lip, and licked the other one.
3: From Red Rover by Last Small.
4: Real. You can't chew on one lip and lick the other simultaneously. The human jaw and mouth is simply not equipped for this particular purpose.
5: Writer and critic, David Reif.
4: There's a pure sort of failure of kinetic and anatomical imagination. The droopy panties. Now, hang on a minute. She's looking for some image to go with panties, but droopy, I mean, how low are they hanging? To her knees? Maybe are they grazing the floor as they droop? I mean, what is something sort of stuffed in them to make them hang this low? This furry chest, well, she's trying for some effect, of course, but chests aren't furry at all. If you actually felt an animal's fur, unless you have a very hairy man indeed. I mean, unless he's sort of an orangutan. The romance writer's great vice is that there's these days in this more pretentious and probably politically correct atmosphere is to desperately try to make you see. And of course, the way you make people see is not by piling on the detail as if it were a kind of, you know, surf and turf lunch, you know, attended by people who haven't eaten in a couple of days. You don't just sort of pile it high. It seems to me one of the things that distinguishes good writing from bad writing in English is simply the good writer's ability to be spare with the details, to know when the reader can do the work. The romance writer will never do that.
5: Well, let's see if I can do it differently. The scene, Graham's office. The door is locked. An old couch is situated conveniently in the room. A bust of Shakespeare looks on. From Love Among the Spires, by Erica Blair. Amen.
1: Come here, Professor.
5: Mandy didn't take the same time undressing Graham as she did herself. She went immediately for his zipper and tugged it downwards. She undid his belt and unclasped his pants, which dutifully obeyed the law of gravity and fell to the floor in a heap.
2: Feeling reckless?
5: Without waiting, she grabbed the two bottom corners of his shirt, where the buttons met their holes. She tightened her grip, and then with one startling, bold movement, she brought both her arms out like crazy windshield wipers and ripped open Graham's shirt.
6: I knew as soon as I read the love scene that a man had written this book. And the reason, there are two things. Well, three things, I suppose, really. The first is that the heroine is the aggressor, and very much the aggressor. And, you know, the truth is, in terms of anybody's personal fantasies, male or female, everybody would like to be pursued. But in terms of the books, because they're female fantasies and they're read mostly by women, what you're writing is the female fantasy of being pursued, not doing the pursuing. It's not that the heroine is never the aggressor in a particular scene, but in terms of being the one to initiate lovemaking for the first time, She might be his equal. She might want it as much as he did, but she wouldn't just come in and take charge. She went immediately for his zipper and tugged it downwards. There are certainly love scenes written in these books, and some of the most popular writers write them, but they're very hard to do well, that are very direct love scenes, and that there's not a lot of foreplay, that the two just, they can't control themselves. But this feels, we don't feel that there's any emotional compulsion here. It's just physical. She knows what she wants, and it's behind a zipper, and so she just goes for it. It's not romantic at all. What I really wanted to read about was emotion, was about response, was about the five senses, as opposed to just the facts of the scene.
5: Love scene. Second draft.
0: Mandy, I've been with other women before, but never anyone like you.
2: Oh, Graham, tell me I'm not dreaming. Tell me this will all be true tomorrow.
0: Well, you know, don't you? You must know.
2: What, Graham?
0: I love you, Mandy.
2: Oh, Graham. I love you too.
3: And with those words, Mandy lowered herself onto his body, becoming one with him. She could feel the waves of the sea rolling inside her, cresting, and finally reaching the shore.
7: When I first got into the business, I was amazed at how many women told me they read the books in bed and their husbands like for them to read them out loud because it gets them sensually minded and the man loves it. A lot of men tell me that their wives are warmer and more sensuous because of the books, takes their mind off the kids and all the problems, and just puts them in a different mood. The books kind of turn you off of materialism and turn you on to romance. And they have commitment. There's a big difference between what we call hot romances and pornography or softcore pornography, and that's commitment. Otherwise, there may not be a whole lot of difference. And it's supposed to be a fantasy. Romances are adult fairy tales.
5: That was Catherine Falk, publisher of Romantic Times. Adult fairy tales, fantasy. There's that word fantasy again. For centuries, romances were written for women and men, sharing the same dreams. Lovers met. They parted. They were reunited in the end. As story, romance is as ancient as classical Greece and as familiar as a Shakespeare play. So there's a line of descent to romance novels, all right. It's just that you can't create literature according to a one-size formula designed to fit all women. The question then becomes whether the fantasy is a harmful deception or a helpful illusion. Angela Miles.
8: I think we have to look at this fantasy and also look at the reading, the huge amount of romance reading that women do, as a very successful coping mechanism in very, very difficult situations. And in dialogue with readers, I find that very often they will have periods of intense romance reading, and they may coincide with the birth of their first child, or having three children under five, or being an undergraduate. And with women, the kind of pressure tends to be a pressure where they can't justify taking time for themselves. Women have said to me, they're better than drugs and alcohol. They serve the purpose of escape.
5: David Reif.
4: I think if you look at these, not as books, but as products, or if you like, or if you prefer, as comic books, you get a much clearer sense. No one is surprised that, say, in Japan, these thing called manga, which are these mass circulation comic books, sort of softcore porn slash adventure comic books, are read by millions of people. It appeals to our baser natures. And that's what Hollywood does. And that's what romance books do. You know, if you said unhappy people also like to eat vast quantities, they like to stuff eclairs into their mouths. I really don't think that anyone, except perhaps an eclair manufacturer, would suggest that this was very good for them or was to be encouraged or had some political justification. I still maintain that they are, however, however consoling they may feel, they're a kind of false consolation. And like any opiate, they make you feel worse in the long run.
8: One of the needs that women have is a need for nurture, really. It's something that I would say most women in this society are deprived of and really can't expect after a fairly young age. Our society is structured in such a way that women give that out to children and to men and really can't have many much expectation of getting that back. And the romances are full of males nurturing females. The heroes are always independent, that is, not dependent and not requiring nurture or a lot of care and attention from the woman, but are in turn paying a lot of attention to her and nurturing her. Now, once you've said that the hero is a mother figure, it shrieks out at you. You read him being bossy and exasperated in ways that are very much like a mother. Occasionally, I'll find myself longing for that feeling of escape. I don't particularly resist that longing because what the romance fantasy shows when it's analyzed in terms of an understanding of the hero as a mother figure is the depth of that need and the potential for social change when we can recognize that our nurture does come largely from women. And that we need to, in fact, develop our woman identification and our woman power.
5: I'll be honest with you. I couldn't decide whether the fantasy and romance novels helps or harms. I can't tell whether the hero is a mother figure. But I do know that the context is more complicated than I thought when I set out to turn myself into a romance novelist. It involves traditional power relations in love and raw sex. And if you think you've got it answered in your own mind what those relations are, just listen to what's happened to historical romances since they became popular. Carol Thurston.
9: There was a thought that one of the reasons rape was acceptable in these earlier books was that the heroine simply could enjoy sex, defined as sex when it really wasn't, even though she was a good woman and she was participating in something she wasn't supposed to do outside of marriage. She didn't have to get permission this way because she was forced. You know, the books have tip sheets. A lot of the publishers put out tip sheets for authors, which describe the characteristics they would like to see in the heroes, the heroines, and in the stories. And if you look at some of the tip sheets that have been issued since 1985, you can see a reversion to the past. You can see a reversion to old power relationships. Let me give you an example. A late 1980s Zebra, that's a publisher of historical romances. A tip sheet from that period says, the heroine is opinionated and of a passionate nature, but only the hero can provoke her love as no other can. Rarely is she willingly untrue to the hero, but there are always exceptions. Well, when you have that kind of thing, what you've done is taken away from the heroine the ability to control the situation herself. If we're going to go back to a situation where she may be untrue to the hero, but not willingly, that means you have taken control out of her hands. This is an invitation again for rape.
5: I want you to hear the final comments on my romance novel from the editor at Silhouette Books, Leslie Wanger.
6: I came up with two assumptions that were behind what happened. One of which is the out-of-date assumption, and yet we still see a lot of this because the books circulate for years. I mean, used bookstores carry books from 10 and 15 years ago. The assumption that she needs to be young and innocent, and he has to be older and at the least act superior and possibly even be superior. Here's this 18-year-old orphan. She was always orphaned. She had no one to turn to, and she's ended up with the hero, and she's a high school student, and you know what they do at night. But you sit there and you wonder, well, what do they do when they go to breakfast in the morning? I mean, does she say, I have cheerleading tryouts today? And does he say, I'm off to Sumatra to take over another company? I mean, they just have nothing in common. And what you can do now is create characters who have something in common. So I thought, well, why not just make them equals? Make them professors, say, in the same department. But I suggest having them take, as professors, not as people so much, but opposite sides of an intellectual issue that can take on emotional implications. this whole psychological issue of, you know, are men and women different or are they made different because they're raised differently? And that, given that one of them is a man, one is a woman, and the thing that's most crucial to them is their own male-female relationship, that can immediately take on a personal dimension.
5: So I'm supposed to make the hero and heroine equals, even though part of the market's reverting to relationships based on inequality. Take your pick. One man's pleasure is another woman's pain. The dark side of sex and power is always there for the exploiting. At first, I thought if I could just understand the romance novel, get inside it, I could write one. And, like Barbara Cartland, maybe sell 500 million books. As you heard, though, I'm not much good at writing from the female point of view. But since everyone likes a happy ending, here it is, from Love Among the Spires.
10: Would you marry me and love me and spend the rest of your life with me?
2: Shut up and kiss me, Graham.
5: Mandy didn't wait for a response. She kissed Graham and felt her spirit soar. Years later, after the children were grown, after she'd gotten over her first gray hairs, Mandy would look back on this moment and remember the sweet smell of the grass and leaves, how the ground felt slightly wet under her knees, and how happy she was, lying on top of Graham, kissing his beautiful face and looking into his blue, blue eyes. I don't think I'm going to write any more romance novels. Rest in peace, Erica Blair.

We just heard Paperback Love, a documentary by Greg Kelly that aired on Ideas back in 1992. Readings by Anne Farquhar and Don Callier. It was produced by Marilyn Powell. Lisa Ayuso is the web producer for Ideas. Technical production by Dave Field and Emily Carvazio. Nikola Lukšić is our senior producer. And the executive producer of Ideas is not Erica Blair, but Greg Kelly. And I'm Nala Ayed.

0: theological or clerical support for that. The one exception was Ground Zero, where preachers and priests and psychologists would wander through regularly and look you deeply in the eyes to see if you were on the verge of a breakdown or whatever, because it was so enormous and everybody was so impacted by the attack on the Twin Towers that it was a very overwhelming, and we were working 13 hour shifts. Initially I worked the night shift, and then 13 hours, and then sleep when you could, and then go back and do more of it.
1: Can you give me an example of something you would do, given that you had no supports, to try and get some space from your work at the end of the day?
0: I don't know. And people often ask, how can you do it? And it's hard for me to answer that. I think you have to be a certain psychological makeup. You have to have the, I don't know what you call it, psychological strength to be able to deal with death and violent death, and particularly in situations like 9/11, which was, everybody was fragile. Everybody wanted to help. People wanted to donate blood or shoes or money or whatever you could. I think we were fortunate and we could actually get in there and dig through the debris and help in the recovery effort. So maybe that was psychologically rewarding enough.
1: I'm building towards something here, I promise, because I was wondering about the connection to that and the art that you do, like whether writing and storytelling have a cathartic quality for you, that it might help you deal with these things you've had to witness as part of your work.
0: I'm often asked that question. I don't, maybe, who knows? I'm not big on introspection. I just do what I do. I enjoy the writing. I don't enjoy every single minute of it. Some days are more fun, let's say, than others. But it is an outlet, I suppose. And it's one of the things about writing the novels that I do is that, and the TV show is, which is myth, that every case is solved and everybody is ID'd. And, that's not true in the real world, but that's the fun of writing a forensic thriller, murder mystery, is you can solve it in the end.
1: Yeah, I'll be introspective for you here and say that sounds like it would be satisfying. When I never thought about that, when so many of the cases you would work on would not have happy endings or would not even have endings at all, to be able to write a happy ending or at least an ending at the end of every story would be that'd be a powerful thing.
0: Yeah, and I think every one of my books except one, there was one, the villain gets, it's kind of formulaic. The villain gets caught at the end. There was one, I think the villain got away, but then 10 books later, we returned to her.
1: Who needs your assistant? You remember all this yourself anyway. you mentioned the TV show Bones, which, as people will know, is a big hit show, ran for 12 seasons, Emily Deschanel as Temperance.
2: I'm Dr. Temperance Brennan. I've been in Guatemala for 2 months identifying victims of genocide, including him.
3: You are illegally transporting human remains, ma'am. And you assaulted a Homeland Security agent.
2: Look, I'm sorry if I embarrassed you in front of your friends, but next time you should identify yourself before attacking me. What are you doing here?
4: FBI, special agent.
1: Why do you think that forensics took off the way it did? I mean, there's such intense fascination, not just with crime stories in pop culture right now, true crime stories and the like. But also, I remember finding out about forensics. I remember when forensics lab shows and forensics stories started to take off. Would you have any perspective on why you think that is, why people get out of reading about forensics in fiction and seeing it on TV?
0: Yeah, I've thought about that. It seems to me it right about the time I started writing my books, this all just started becoming massively popular. Maybe, and it was what, the early 90s? Maybe it was the OJ trial. Maybe people listened to 24/7 coverage day after day after day about blood spatter and DNA, and I don't know, maybe that's what triggered it, and then it just spun off from there.
1: I think it's hard to get any sort of absolute answers about anything, and I think there was something like really powerful about the idea that science could come in and take these things where you would normally see like two lawyers on Law and Order, argue back and forth about what could possibly happen. Maybe there was something sort of settling in an uncertain time about science having an answer.
0: Right. You can actually put up a pic-

so much funk and jazz and electro in this track. That was Kawai Core from Super Plage with Suncat. You can really hear that sunny, laid-back groove, like a little trip somewhere warm mixed with that Montreal electro feel. And that's just the first taste of a new album coming from Super Plage. So yeah, definitely one to keep an eye on. This is C'est Formidable on CBC Music and CBC Radio. I'm Florence K. Coming up, Merci, Gracias, or Thank You, a song by Classe Moyenne full of appreciation. But right now, let me tell you about an up-and-coming artist from Montreal. Catherine Sans Regret participated in a music reality TV show called Star Academy and made a big impression. The public loved her right away, and her first tour sold out really quickly. She says she wrote this next song in a moment where everything in her life

0: Salut, c'est Normie et vous êtes à l'écoute de C'est formidable avec Florence K sur les ondes de CBC Music.
1: Reste encore un peu le temps que la lune se couche.

0: If Comedy 101 had an official curriculum, this would be on the first exam.
1: Ladies and gentlemen, this gentleman here is one of the phenomena of the world. He looks no older than Mr. Sean, and yet he is 2,000 years old. Is that true, sir?
2: Yes, you want to see my driver's license?
1: No, no, we have it authenticated. The Mayo Clinic has checked you out and said that you are 2,000. Sir, what has kept you alive for 2,000 years?
2: When I'll go in an airplane, if I'll go in an airplane, I'll never sit in the first two seats or the last two seats from an airplane.
1: You mean not sitting in the first two or the
2: first
1: last two seats?
2: Two and the last two
1: has kept you alive? I don't understand that. Why? Has that
2: because
1: kept you
2: if the plane, unfortunately, should take a flop out from the sky, you're going to go down with it and break your foot. Right?
1: Yes, but if the plane, as you say, flops out of the sky, everybody in all the seats will break their feet. I mean, at least.
2: Yeah, let me amend that. Any seat is no good.
1: In other words, you're afraid to fly in an airplane.
2: On the nosy.
1: I see, but why?
2: Because if the good Lord meant men to fly, he would have given them tickets, right?
0: Carl Reiner and Mel Brooks on the Colgate Comedy Hour in 1967, performing one of their many beloved sketches about the 2,000-year-old man. Now, Mr. Brooks is not quite 2,000, but he's getting closer. He'll hit the one-century mark next month, and you produce a lot of paperwork in 100 years, especially if you're as prolific as he is. He's, of course, the legendary director of dozens of groundbreaking comedies, including Blazing Saddles, The Producers, and Spaceballs, to name just a few. And now Mel Brooks is donating his career-spanning archive, 5,000 photos and 15,000 documents to the National Comedy Center in Jamestown, New York. Journey Gunderson is the executive director of the National Comedy Center. We reached her in Jamestown, New York.
3: Journey, I mean, obviously you've made other acquisitions, but where does this one fit for you in terms of significance?
4: He might be the greatest living legend in comedy. And I don't think it gets bigger than Mel Brooks and his more than 80 years of comedy he has given us over the course of his life.
3: And you've been speaking with him and his family about this for some time now, right? How did you get him on board?
4: For years,

0: Even going back before we opened the National Comedy Center and its museum in 2018, we were having conversations with people in the industry about setting forth to establish a national archive for this art form because one had never existed. And so then over the years, Mel would offer his commentary when we were doing exhibit materials on the likes of Johnny Carson or Carl Reiner. And when we were working with Carl Reiner's family on the acquisition of his archives, those are, of course, really intertwined. So much of Carl's archive includes Mel's work in the writer's room with Sid Caesar and Your Show of Shows. And so it has Polaroids of a young Mel Brooks at his first kind of major writing gig. So this conversation goes back many years.
1: And he's spoken about, Mel Brooks has, about his friendship with Carl Reiner, and the fact that Carl Reiner's archives are with you as well was significant to him. What does it mean to you to have those two friends and legends together there?
0: The contributions of Mel Brooks and Carl Reiner make up the majority of the comedy consciousness of American culture and beyond, and that their legacies will live on together and their archives will be together for future generations to learn from is incredibly meaningful.
1: As our listeners heard, we're talking about 15,000 documents, I think 5,000 photographs as well. How does all of that come to you? Are we talking beautiful boxes? How does it arrive at the center in the first place?
0: Yeah, we work really carefully with the estate and transfer items the way art museums transfer irreplaceable pieces of artwork. We're really careful with these things that in our world are the holy grail. You know, one example being Mel Brooks' handwritten lyrics to Springtime for Hitler, going back to the producer's film in 1967, the original scripts for Spaceballs, which at the time in Mel's own hand, say Planet Moron on the cover sheet because that was the working title. And so there's still details to go through and gems to find, but already it's an archive that I think showcases that right out of the gate, Mel Brooks understand what comedy could do and that it was way more than entertainment.
1: It must be hard to pick a favorite, but or favorites. What are some of the things that are the best for you in all of this?
0: My personal favorite item that I've seen so far is a photograph of Mel Brooks on the set of Spaceballs, and he's in the director's chair in plain clothes, watching with delight a scene being filmed, but his head is in full yogurt makeup. If you remember that, yes, that character. And so to see Mel, you know, he's a guy who is writing, producing, directing, and starring in his work. And to see the delight on his face is just amazing. You know, he really brought everything and was exacting and hardworking and dedicated to every syllable in everything he did. And it comes through in the work product. And so I just think that that photo in particular captures a lot. Certainly, I think the way he was so fearless in satirizing the Nazis and Hitler, you know, I was explaining to someone that instead of coming out of World War II and saying, you know, we're never going to talk about that, he did the opposite because he understood that comedy takes some power back in a situation like that and is vital to the healing process that has to happen across a generation coming out of that period.
1: I know this collection and the exhibits that will come are based on Mel Brooks' career and his work, obviously. His relationship, his deep love affair with his late wife, the famous and celebrated actress Anne Bancroft, is something that's always struck me as quite beautiful as well. Is there anything in this archive that represents that part of his life?
0: Yes, there are photos of them in the first film that they did together, and it's beautiful. And I love, we just recently, this is something really kind of important and special about this particular acquisition. We've often acquired archives from estates of artists who have already passed. And in this case, we can actually ask Mel questions and understand and research what the things are that we're holding in our hands. And I love that we got to hear Mel say that she was his greatest co-star. And, you know, with the other things that you can see in Jamestown that I think speak to the personal side of Mel and how he collaborated so greatly with people in his life, whether it was Anne Bancroft or Carl Reiner. The chairs and the TV trays that Mel and Carl sat in every night together having dinner after both of their partners had passed, and that Mel continued to sit in for a full year after Carl passed away in Carl's home. It moves people every day in our museum galleries. Mm-hmm. And so they weren't just friends, but extraordinary collaborators. And that's another thing people can learn from this archive, is that as genius as Mel Brooks can be, he also knew that 1 + 1 = 3. And so I love the spirit of collaboration and everything he did, going back to the early joke notes from the 2000-year-old man that are on display now.
1: Journey, I'm very glad we could speak. Thank you.
0: Thank you for having me.
2: Journey Gunderson is the executive director of the National Comedy Center in Jamestown, New York. That's where we reached her. Now, we happen to have a Mel Brooks archive of our own here at As It Happens. From the vault, here he is talking to former host Barbara Frum in 1975.
3: I revel in bad taste, because a good taste, you might as well just work in a matzo factory. Bad taste is simply saying the truth, you know, before it should be said, maybe, you know. Don't you think after seeing 10,000 cowboy movies with cowboys eating beans that it was about time somebody did a picture where they let a couple go? Don't you know? Don't really. I mean, let the shoe drop. Let the other shoe drop. You can't drink black coffee and beans and ride horses and not let there be wind across the prairie. You know what I mean?
2: Mel Brooks referring, of course, to the infamous flatulence scene in Blazing Saddles. We're also happy to report that in that same interview, Mr. Brooks expressed his fondness for Canadians.
3: Barbara, it's been a pleasure eating up your airtime.
4: Thank you.
3: And please tender my regards to all the citizens of Canada and tell them that they all sound like Randolph Scott. It's a wonderful voice that they all speak in Canada. They say something like, they don't say house. They do not say house or mouse. They say house or mouse. How's about you, right? I love it. And I think they are taller than Americans. They are kinder. They are more gentle than the USA citizens. I'm being serious. And I think they make time for you. All my pictures, for some reason, do sensationally in Canada. The next one I'm after in Canada is the Mountie.
4: Terrific.
3: I must liberate the Mountie. He is frigid.
2: The legendary Mel Brooks speaking with Barbara Frum on this program in March of 1975 from our archive.

0: One imagines that maybe your shoulders dropped a little bit as you heard that. That is a theme song for the video game Stardew Valley. And if it sounds a little different from video game themes that you're used to, that's because it is a part of a growing genre of non-violent video games called cozy games. Nico Stratus is real cozy. She's here to talk about it. Nico, it's nice to see you, pal. How you doing?
1: I'm doing good. I'm nice and cozy. How are you?
0: I'm great. I'm excited to hear about cozy gaming because that is not the lifestyle that I am used to. Nico, what makes a game cozy?
1: I mean, you kind of hear it in the, if we're using Stardew Valley as our sort of road in on this conversation, you can hear it in that first, in the theme song, right? It's this more relaxed pace. It's a softer tone. It is this, you know, a lot of the cozy games are about like farming and fishing and crafting and like cleaning up your room and interior design and all this. And it's like, you know, when you see the influencer culture and everything around it, everything is very like, we're draped in pastels and things are made out of clouds. And it is this new approach to, you know, not just video games, but also like the culture and the people that sort of engage in it and the world around it is this

0: Welcome to Ideas. I'm Nahla Ayed. The age of romance is alive and well, and it's growing. TV series like Heated Rivalry from Canada, Love is Blind from Sweden, or Boyfriend on Demand from Korea exemplify the global appetite for longing glances and passionate swooning. But let's not forget the source of it all. The romance novel. In 2020, 18 million of them were sold around the world. By 2023, that figure more than doubled to 39 million, with sales ringing in at $1.5 billion. Yet despite its obvious popularity, the genre does have its detractors.
1: Like a lot of escapist literature, romance fiction is about making you feel as if you're 10 feet tall and voluptuous. And I think that it's a way of consoling largely women who aren't in any situation in which they have much control over their lives and even families for that with fantasies of empowerment. And in a way, it's a kind of opiate.
0: Opiate? It's debatable. But what's beyond debate is that these novels are still largely consumed by women, who comprise over 80% of the romance readership.
2: Why the romance read is such a powerful experience for women, and what women are doing when we read romances is we are regressing to a childhood state, and we're reliving, if you want to say, our relationships with our mothers. That's not an addiction. In other words, I wouldn't want to say that women read romance because we are psychologically impaired. But what I do say is that we use our powerful relationship, emotional relationship with our mother, as a resource when we need it because of stress in our lives.
0: Resource or opiate? You'll hear the case for each in this episode called Paperback Love, which originally aired way back in 1992. And even then, the romance novel had long evolved out of the old-fashioned bodice ripper. Some were pretty explicit and hardcore, while the heroine and others always had to have a successful career. The evolution continues right up to the present, with some now featuring issues like abuse or addiction. And there's been a massive growth in Black and LGBTQ readerships.
3: A Romanian gypsy song says, "Love is like a rough sea. You must surrender to its strength and majesty. It may destroy you, but you will never withstand it. Love will come to us whether we seek it or run away. Love is invincible, irresistible, unconquerable. Who can deny love?"
4: His shoulder touched hers each time he leaned over her, filling her with a tingling warmth. And his voice, as deep and melodic as a sorcerer's song, filled her ears.
3: "Do you remember our meeting? Surely you heard my heartbeat."
4: Her mind wandered from the London sights she should have been savoring instead the rock-hard thigh brushing against hers.
0: Your guide for this excursion into paperback love is Erica Blair. That was the pen name taken by then-contributor and now executive producer of Ideas, Greg Kelly.
5: A unique singing voice of Barbara Cartland, one of the best-selling romance writers of all time. And yes, it's true. I do have two identities, which I'll explain as we go along. But allow me to begin at the beginning. In the beginning was the Word. And the Word was on a computer screen in front of me as I sat correcting pages that would soon become romance novels. The name of the company doesn't matter. I was a proofreader. Hundreds of women would write in with letters praising the books, but there was a siege mentality to them. Even the women I worked with wouldn't admit to being a romance reader without embarrassment. They knew what the world thought of them and their books. Feminist and reader of romance novels, Angela Miles.
2: To make a decision to let people know that you are a romance reader or a Harlequin reader was a decision you actually had to make. I had a pile of them on the bottom of my bookshelf, and I thought, I will not lie. I will not pretend that I'm going to be doing research on romance. There's this stereotype of the romance reader. You know, you've got your bingo player, you've got your housewife, you've got your romance reader. In other words, one aspect of the activity of a very vibrant and functioning adult human being is taken, is despised because it's associated with women and women are despised, and then is seen to stand for the whole. And a wide cross-section of women read romances. The same as they're employed in as many numbers and proportions as other women, they're varying ages, varying educational levels. There isn't such a thing as this mythic and very, very denigrated thing as a romance reader.
5: You may or may not agree with the blanket statement that women are despised in our society, but it's certainly true that readers of male formula fiction, detective stories, westerns, action adventure, don't get stereotyped. So who are the women who read this literature? Carol Thurston has written a study of romance novels and their readers called The Romance Revolution.
6: One of the things I did was get demographic statistics on women. And then I compared those demographic statistics with the American census data closest to. I did two surveys of readers, one in 1982 and one in 1985. So that what you have is a cross-section of readers looks like a cross-section of the American population when you compare it with the census data. 16.3% had a university degree. Interestingly enough, among romance readers, 35% of those with a college degree had a graduate degree. I think that's a pretty straightforward breach of the stereotype. But in point of fact, the word romance novels, even as an academic person, I found some of my colleagues somewhat patronizing at times about the studies I was doing, because there's something that isn't even quite kosher about studying these books. And I think that's an extreme. I took the view that they are. Therefore, we ought to look at them, and we ought to really try to understand why women are reading the stories.
5: Angela Miles.
2: One summer, when I was staying at a friend's cottage and it rained all the time, I'm a print junkie, and what they had lying around were a lot of books, including romances. And I began reading. The first two were not particularly interesting, but by the third one, it was a very, very different experience and much more engrossing. Another time I went to stay with friends, and it was after dinner, and everybody, you know, we were sitting around reading and relaxing, and it was a very nice, cozy space. And suddenly, a voice came through a kind of fog saying, "Angela, why have you got that silly grin on your face?" And I realized that I wasn't in this world, that I was completely lost in the romance. You really do leave this world. You absolutely become so engrossed with the read that you totally forget about the rest of your life. And readers of romances have testified to this over and over and over again, that it's escape, that you feel like you're on your magic carpet to somewhere else. And there's a fondness, there's a warmth in thinking about that experience.

0: For just a moment, for just a mindless, reckless, wonderfully heedless moment, Samantha considered making love with him. It would be heavenly, she knew, beyond anything she had ever experienced, if this one kiss was anything to judge by, and she knew instinctively that it was. He sighed, reaching to grasp the hand still clutching his jacket. He lifted it, cupping it in his.
1: It's too soon for you. But I'll ask again. Soon.
0: His hot coffee eyes wandered over her face. His thumb brushed across her moist, parted lips.
1: Very soon.
2: From the romance novel Sophisticated Lady by Candace Schuller. I proofread that book. Best-selling author of historical romances, Bertrice Small.
3: I think the reason that women read romance, and this goes for any of the subgenres within the genre, is that women are looking for a happily ever after. We give you boy meets girl, they fall in love, and they end up one way or another happily ever after. And women want this, and I think men want it too. No, I don't think romances create wild expectations. The wild expectations that most women have are to find the right man, to have a happy home, to possibly have a good career. The one thing I think it gives them to shoot for is that they see in the better of the books written in this genre that there can be normal relationships between men and women. And I think that's something in this day and age to shoot for.
1: You promise to love me forever?
0: She nodded, her heart too full to speak. Samantha went up on tiptoe and pressed her lips to his. And then she turned and led him down the hall to her bedroom.
2: Okay, so Nick and Samantha shoot for that normal relationship and live happily ever after. Hot coffee eyes and all. This is formula fiction. Okay, so I bet I could write a romance novel myself. And I actually thought it would be a cinch. The publishers even provide a tip sheet, a menu of the ingredients that go into the book. That's how Erica Blair was born, my nom de plume, and how my career as a romance novelist began. The publisher I chose to write for is called Silhouette Desire. Their tip sheet said my book should be sensual, compelling, believable, written for today's woman, and the heroine someone we can identify with. So I gave my heroine a fear of flying. Mandy Overholtzer had never been on an airplane before. Well, she had once, but she was a baby back then when her parents moved from Los Angeles to the Boston area. Mandy looked around. She seemed to be the only one who was paying any attention to the emergency procedures. Oxygen mask drops automatically. Find my nearest emergency exit. Don't panic.
4: Don't panic? How the hell am I going to remember all this?
2: She said out loud, absentmindedly.
1: I shouldn't worry about it, were I you?
2: Came a deep, melodious voice from the seat beside her.
4: Oh, it's just this damn airplane's got me rattled.
1: Worrying is futile for two reasons. One, airplanes are safer than kitchens. If there's an accident, it's almost always, inclusive.
4: Thank you so much. I'll remember your words of comfort as I'm falling out of the sky.
2: So far, so good, right?
4: How dumb is she?
2: That's my editor at Silhouette Books in New York, reacting to Erica's writing. My writing? Leslie Wanger.
5: It starts off, she's sitting on the airplane. Mandy looks at the card with the emergency procedures and immediately thinks, how the hell am I going to remember all this? And I immediately thought, it's not that complex, even for someone who hasn't flown before. So I know what you're trying to do. You're trying to build up her nervousness and that she's worried and so on. And obviously she had to say something aloud so the hero who's sitting next to her would speak to her. But you did it in such a way that most people are just going to think she's silly. I think what this was, in a sense, was an attempt, and you may not have heard this phrase before, but it's what the writers call the cute meet, which is when the hero and heroine meet very early in the book, and it's in circumstances that are, by definition, you know, funny or a little offbeat or immediately put them at odds. The problem with the cute meet is that it's been overdone, so a lot of times what the author thinks is cute and different isn't, but also that it only suffices for the moment. It gets the characters into the same place, puts them in some sort of immediate conflict, but unless you go further, unless you deepen the characters in the conflict, the readers won't stay interested and you won't really have a story. The heroine I found too young, both I think probably in terms of her actual age as a student, I'm guessing she's around 22 or so, but also too young in the way she acts, too silly really. And a lot of the action undercuts her.
2: Okay, okay. Mandy was an experienced flyer. She didn't even bother to read the emergency procedures. Mandy knew the routine inside out. She looked around. Her eye was caught by the man sitting next to her. He was good looking, but sweating.
4: Excuse me, you seem nervous. You know, there's no reason to be nervous. Airplanes are actually safer than kitchens.
2: Mandy was always direct when she found someone interesting. It intimidated quite a few of the young men she knew, but so what? She wasn't going to hide her feelings when there was no need to. Her mother said she had all the chutzpah of a typical 22-year-old.
6: Really, I don't think it's any of your business. I don't believe I asked for your help.
4: What? Oh, pardon me for breathing.
2: Mandy practically screeched.
5: It was the word screech that really jumped out at me. I thought, you know, she could have yelled, she could have shouted, she could have been furious. I mean, that's really what you were getting at. But screeching is the kind of word, it's a fingernails on a blackboard kind of sound. And so it undercuts her again. I once had an author a number of years ago, and she's still a very successful romance writer. And she always would have the hero smirking at the heroine. And she didn't mean smirk. She really meant smile, grin. She wasn't looking for the negative overtone that smirk has. And I would change it every time, and she never sort of picked up on the fact that I was changing it. And finally, I just put a little note in the margin, and I said, look this up in the dictionary. Your bad guy can smirk, but your hero wouldn't smirk. It makes him seem unpleasant, and that wasn't what she was intending to do. Even little bits of description, you want to build up a character who's independent, who's interesting, doesn't have to be absolutely perfect. Neither the hero nor the heroine needs to be without vulnerabilities, or else you couldn't identify with someone who was perfect any more than you could with someone who was just a mass of insecurities or problems. But I would probably

0: means a lot to women. I've gotten letters from women who are going through personal family crises, who may have had a death in the family of someone very close to them. And the women relate to the characters in the book. And I think this gives them a great deal of comfort.
1: From Bertrice Small's historical romance, The Spitfire, Lady Arabella Grey, cousin to King Richard III of England, is speaking.
2: What kind of woman does it make me, I wonder, that I would barter my virtue for land? A woman's weapon is her intellect, though many would not credit such a thing. When intellect fails, however, a woman has her soft, white body with which to fight. And if men have but one universal weakness, it is their lust.
1: I don't know. Except for the idea of superior intellect, they sound like the same old stereotypes to me. The woman manipulates, the man's got his brains between his legs. Whether there's any room for real feminism in the paperback romance depends on your point of view. Writer and critic, David Reif.
3: One understands perfectly well that the feminist revolution, that is, women in the labor force, women in the professions, is one of the great events of the 20th century, and even the romance novel is going to reflect it to some extent. That is to say, a new set of perhaps more progressive cliches have replaced an older set of more reactionary ones. Seems to me perhaps a slight improvement, but scarcely anything to crow about. I think the interesting criticism of romance novels is not that they are a particular kind of fantasy, but that they are completely unreal. The trouble with this work is that it's psychologically reductive, that it peddles notions of how life works out that have nothing to do with how it works out, even when it works out well. There's no notion of the tragic. There's the disaster, you know, he leaves her, she doesn't get the job, whatever the form is. There's no notion that things are difficult, that people age, that life is complicated, that it's full of salt as well as sugar. It seems to me that that's what's wrong with these books, not whether they have the correct line on, you know, women becoming partners in law firms.
4: Yes, it's a fantasy for a lot of women, I think.
1: Critic Carol Thurston.
4: What happened in the 80s was that heroines in romances were portrayed as not being satisfied to be wives, mothers, and helpmeets. They wanted to have the love of a man they loved, but they wanted more. They wanted satisfaction in the work they do. They wanted independence, and they wanted some quality of equality, if you will, in terms of decision-making, childcare, and all the rest of it. That it is possible for women to be winners, whether it's in their love lives, their encounters with men, in their careers, in their position in society, in their ability to control their own destiny. That story will always be a fantasy for a lot of women because they'll never achieve it. The fact that they like to read about it means that that's what they'd like to have. These books were carrying feminist messages to women who would never read any feminist treatise.
3: If you like, patriotism is the last refuge of the scoundrel, you could argue that feminism is the last refuge of Harlequin books, and all the books, I don't mean to single them out in particular, but that of the romance publishing establishment. Any publisher willing to invest the right amount of money can manufacture a bestseller. And you can create desires. That's what the activity called marketing is all about. So I think these books are here to stay. And I think as long as you have this kind of culture, which is, you know, let's face it, a culture based on dream and illusion, these books are going to be popular.
5: And they remain popular. When this episode first aired back in 1992, it was estimated that a romance novel was being sold every 6 seconds. Now it's every 2 seconds. This is Ideas. I'm Nahla Ayed. Paperback love is the title of this episode, meaning, of course, that romantic love is at the center of romance novels. It also has another accidental meaning.

0: that the readers of romance novels are themselves in love with their paperbacks.
1: Are they ever? Readers of romance have set up book clubs. They swarm to conventions, one of which happens to be sponsored by a magazine that caters exclusively to romance readers. It's called Romantic Times. The publisher of Romantic Times, Catherine Falk.
2: We have a network of thousands of stores called Bookstores That Care, and they get Romantic Times magazine, they hold autographings for the author, they write to the authors, they come together at our conventions, and it's a growing movement. I have a costume ball at mine, and these costumes are not Halloween. Last year, we had six women from one small town, and they found their favorite covers, and they got their local dressmaker, reproduced the gowns, and gave them big masks, and they got a miniature of the book cover, and they hung it from a gold bracelet, and they walked around with the cover and this gorgeous dress and a mask, and it was spectacular. And we had like 700 people in every kind of gorgeous costume. I mean, there was nothing tacky at all. And it's almost like a friendship group.
0: Barbara was wearing fine silk stockings and garters below her knees, with bows so they would easily come undone. Her shoes were bright red kidskin, polished to a high gloss, decorated with gilded bands and rosettes, and fastened around the ankle with pearl-set buttons. The lavishly bejeweled and gilded girdle.
3: He was dressed in the highest fashion in a manner he loathed, brilliant in a gold surcoat, all sewn with red crosses over a crimson tunic. His broad breast was draped with gold chains, and his sword, with its plain wire-bound hilt, was hooked to a bejeweled and gilded belt girded low on his hips. His shoes were gilded too, and huge golden spurs were fastened on them.
1: With apologies for liberties taken from Roberta Gellis's A Silver Mirror. Clothing is often described in historical romances. It's as central to the romance fantasy as the love scene. It takes readers into another world. So, costume balls for romance readers make perfect sense. Putting on a costume allows you to be someone and somewhere else for a while. The romance industry exists to fill a need. Like an organism, some might say virus, publishers have had to adapt to changing circumstances. The fantasy remains the same, but within it, the heroine may be less submissive. She may have had sexual experience. As for the hero, well, far from the dominating, brooding figure he used to be, he's turned into the new sensitive man, Carol Thurston.
4: As he became more expressive, more flexible, perhaps, he became more faithful, he became more trustful. And he, in other words, came closer to what the heroines had been all along. And when I ask readers to describe heroes and heroines in a book they had just finished reading, this is what showed up. And very often in the books in which it was more than one man on the scene, the reader knew instantly which one was going to win the woman in the end. It was the one who respected what she did, who was willing to compromise and give. The man who was demanding, self-centered, never got the woman.
1: Mandy noticed his face. The oval shape, the high cheekbones, the light skin and light blue eyes that seemed to dance in the light. His hair, brown with little fronds drooping over his intelligent forehead. His lips weren't full, but they did seem to be on the verge of a smile.
5: Are you a businessman?
3: No, I'm not a businessman at all. I'm an academic and a writer.
5: Oh, an academic? I'm on my way to Oxford to study. I can't wait to see those dreaming spires.
3: You mean perspiring dreams. Frederick Raphael, a British writer of some repute, used the phrase to describe Cambridge University. But I think it applies with equal force to Oxford.
1: By the way, the title of my romance novel is Love Among the Spires. Oxford, that is. Editor, Leslie Wanger.
6: Professors, stereotypically, I suppose, you know, live in another world and they think in other ways. And certainly lots of them really do. But this is fiction, not fact. So when you're setting up, if you're going to use a professor as your hero, you have to think about what is it that makes a hero in these books, not so much what is it that makes a professor in real life. So the hero, who's also set up in the same scene, comes across as too unappealing. He's too much the pompous intellectual. He's quoting at her instead of speaking conversationally. So it's just guaranteed not only to put her back up, and in fact, she may deserve it, but it's going to put readers' backs up as well.
3: Too late. I see you're ordering a gin and tonic. You really are getting ready for Oxford, aren't you? Except you must now learn to say G&T.
5: Oh, must I? Why don't you go...
7: The flight attendant started to hand Mandy her drink, past her not-so-companionable traveling companion. Mandy took the plastic cup in her hand and... Turbulence! She lost her grip, then tried to regain it, then all over his crotch.
5: Oh, I'm so sorry.
6: Why is she worrying that she accidentally spilled her drink on him? In fact, she probably should have thrown it at him, given some of the things that he said to her. You know, that too would probably be a bit of an overreaction, but it would be one more in keeping with the kind of independent character the readers were looking for.
1: At one time, it was enough that the heroine be bullied and ravished by the hero, whether she were willing or not. This sort of romance is now finding a market in Eastern Europe. But in North America, readers objected to love scenes based on the male upper hand, and they let the romance industry know. Carol Thurston.
4: That was the phenomenon of the 70s and the early 80s. And it changed first in the historical romances that became known as the bodice rippers. This was sometimes also called rape sagas, horny hystericals, etc. They had many various names. Sometimes they were referred to or called seduction. But there's no doubt at all that readers knew exactly what was going on. I mean, it was rape. The description was of an act of rape. And sometimes it was the hero. That was the worst of all, I think, because after a while, to readers, the hero was not, he couldn't be rehabilitated as the hero anymore to readers. If a rape did occur, it had to be someone else who raped the heroine. Eventually, it just was dropped because it became really, truly unacceptable. The word seduction often was used, but I had readers who responded to a question I put to them about this, and they said, yes, they called it seduction, but everybody knows very well what it was. So I don't think anybody was fooled by it.
1: Of course, those romances were supposedly reflecting the practices of less enlightened times than our own. But the story of sex and romance novels is more complex than that. Retrieve Small.
8: They had an editor at Avon Books in those days by the name of Nancy Coffey, and she discovered Kathleen Woodywiss. And the book was called The Flame and the Flower. And the book was published in April of 1972. And it was the most incredible success. The book just walked off the shelves. They reprinted. We're almost 20 years down the line, and the book is still in print. Shortly thereafter, a manuscript came into the same house, and it was addressed simply to the editor of The Flame and the Flower. And that book was Sweet Savage Love. That was the first Rosemary Rogers book. Now, Kathleen Woodywiss had written a very interesting historical novel with sex in it. Rosemary Rogers wrote a novel with sadomasochistic sex in it. And the market for that was utterly incredible. In fact, I get letters sometimes on some of my earlier books that really startle me. And this really opened the floodgates for romance, and the books just started coming and coming and coming. It gets harder and harder to write graphic love scenes because, you know, you're trying not to repeat yourself, but you're using the same words and emotions. It's difficult.
1: From Bertrice Small's historical romance, The Spitfire. The Wedding Night.
0: Arabella hated the helplessness she was feeling. He was so strong, and even though she knew the act of love between a man and his wife could be good and was certainly acceptable in both the church and polite society, she felt a small flame of resentment. A small whisper of fear still nagged at her, and despite her good intentions to allow him his way, her arms flew suddenly up to fend him off. She would not yield herself to him.
3: Tavis Stewart caught her wrists between one of his hands and firmly held them captive above her head. With his other hand, he guided his engorged manhood between her resisting thighs and directly to the mark. The Earl thrust hard into his bride's unyielding body, leaning forward as he did so, to absorb her startled cry into his own mouth as he kissed her a most passionate kiss.
4: In the historical romances of the 70s, sexual activity of all kinds tended to be very explicitly described, but it was described using euphemisms. You didn't call a penis a penis, you know? I mean, it just wasn't done because the view of editors, and perhaps they were right, I think women are more sensitive to harsh words. This was an interruption of the romantic fantasy. It got to be kind of ridiculous after a while until I believe that the euphemisms became more of a break in the romantic fantasy than had you used ordinary terms, because ordinary terms began to seem very commonplace to readers. After a while, it got to the point where it was less noticeable if you called a spade a spade. So that even the euphemisms either changed or began to fall by the wayside some, and in that way, a little bit more honest description. But the interesting thing was that the female took control, or at least had equal control, and became much more a participant and much more assertive in the sexual activity. You saw a gradual change in the sexual activity as portrayed in these books that reflected that as well.

0: You asked me if you ought to take off those droopy panties, and I said yes.
1: She flung out a hand in a dismissive gesture, revealing one naked breast. She said in realization, "Oh, well, yes, I did ask you that question, but it was a survey sort of thing, and I didn't say anything about actress."
0: Are you teasing me?
1: In order to reply, she had to clarify the question. Am I teasing you? While she pondered that, she stretched her arms up, moved around, and bent over as she made sounds of cogitation. She was amazed he kept his distance. At last, impudently, she again stood before him, moving enough to make her naked breasts shimmer.
2: May I unbutton your shirt?
0: Quint was in torment. His eyes watched her avidly. My God, Georgina, he murmured.
2: I have to have the actual word here, and it's yes.
0: Yes.
2: Very good.
1: Still wearing the droopy panties, she went near him and slowly reached out to unbutton his shirt. She did that insidiously, her fingers slipping inside and touching against his furry chest as she turned her head just a little, chewed on her lower lip, and licked the upper one.
3: From Red Rover by Lass Small. Real.
4: You can't chew on one lip and lick the other simultaneously. The human jaw and mouth is simply not equipped for this particular purpose.
3: Writer and critic, David Reif.
4: There's a pure sort of failure of kinetic and anatomical imagination. The droopy panties. Now, hang on a minute. She's looking for some image to go with panties, but droopy, I mean, how low are they hanging? To her knees? Maybe are they grazing the floor as they droop? I mean, what is something sort of stuffed in them to make them hang this low? This furry chest. Well, she's trying for some effect, of course, but chests aren't furry at all. If you actually felt an animal's fur, unless you have a very hairy man indeed. I mean, unless he's sort of an orangutan. The romance writer's great vice is that there's these days in this more pretentious and probably politically correct atmosphere is to desperately try to make you see. And of course, the way you make people see is not by piling on the detail as if it were a kind of, you know, surf and turf lunch, you know, attended by people who haven't eaten in a couple of days. You don't just sort of pile it high. It seems to me one of the things that distinguishes good writing from bad writing in English is simply the good writer's ability to be spare with the details, to know when the reader can do the work. The romance writer will never do that.
3: Well, let's see if I can do it differently. The scene, Graham's office. The door is locked. An old couch is situated conveniently in the room. A bust of Shakespeare looks on. From Love Among the Spires by Erica Blair. Moi-même.
1: Come here, Professor.
3: Mandy didn't take the same time undressing Graham as she did herself. She went immediately for his zipper and tugged it downwards. She undid his belt and unclasped his pants, which dutifully obeyed the law of gravity and fell to the floor in a heap.
2: Feeling reckless?
3: Without waiting, she grabbed the two bottom corners of his shirt, where the buttons met their holes. She tightened her grip, and then with one startling, bold movement, she brought both her arms out like crazy windshield wipers and ripped open Graham's shirt.
5: I knew as soon as I read the love scene that a man had written this book. And the reason, there are two things, well, three things, I suppose, really. The first is that the heroine is the aggressor, and very much the aggressor. And, you know, the truth is, in terms of anybody's personal fantasies, male or female, everybody would like to be pursued. But in terms of the books, because they're female fantasies and they're read mostly by women, what you're writing is the female fantasy of being pursued, not doing the pursuing. It's not that the heroine is never the aggressor in a particular scene, but in terms of being the one to initiate lovemaking for the first time, She might be his equal. She might want it as much as he did, but she wouldn't just come in and take charge. She went immediately for his zipper and tugged it downwards. There are certainly love scenes written in these books, and some of the most popular writers write them, but they're very hard to do well, that are very direct love scenes, and that there's not a lot of foreplay, that the two just, they can't control themselves. But this feels, we don't feel that there's any emotional compulsion here. It's just physical. She knows what she wants, and it's behind a zipper, and so she just goes for it. It's not romantic at all. What I really wanted to read about was emotion, was about response, was about the five senses, as opposed to just the facts of the scene.
3: Love scene, second draft.
0: Mandy, I've been with other women before, but never anyone like you.
2: Oh, Graham, tell me I'm not dreaming. Tell me this will all be true tomorrow.
0: Well, you know, don't you? You must know.
2: What, Graham?
0: I love you, Mandy.
2: Oh, Graham. I love you too.
0: And with those words, Mandy lowered herself onto his body, becoming one with him. She could feel the waves of the sea rolling inside her, cresting, and finally reaching the shore.
6: When I first got into the business, I was amazed at how many women told me they read the books in bed and their husbands like for them to read them out loud because it gets them sensually minded and the man loves it. A lot of men tell me that their wives are warmer and more sensuous because of the books, takes their mind off the kids and all the problems, and just puts them in a different mood. The books kind of turn you off of materialism and turn you on to romance. And they have commitment. There's a big difference between what we call hot romances and pornography or softcore pornography, and that's commitment. Otherwise, there may not be a whole lot of difference. And it's supposed to be a fantasy. Romances are adult fairy tales.
3: That was Catherine Falk, publisher of Romantic Times. Adult fairy tales, fantasy. There's that word fantasy again. For centuries, romances were written for women and men, sharing the same dreams. Lovers met. They parted. They were reunited in the end. A story, romance is as ancient as classical Greece and as familiar as a Shakespeare play. So there's a line of descent to romance novels, all right. It's just that you can't create literature according to a one-size formula designed to fit all women. The question then becomes whether the fantasy is a harmful deception or a helpful illusion. Angela Miles.
7: I think we have to look at this fantasy and also look at the reading, the huge amount of romance reading that women do, as a very successful coping mechanism in very, very difficult situations. And in dialogue with readers, I find that very often they will have periods of intense romance reading, and they may coincide with the birth of their first child, or having three children under five, or being an undergraduate. And with women, the kind of pressure tends to be a pressure where they can't justify taking time for themselves. Women have said to me, they're better than drugs and alcohol. They serve the purpose of escape.
3: David Reif.
4: I think if you look at these, not as books, but as products, or if you like, or if you prefer, as comic books, you get a much clearer sense. No one is surprised that, say, in Japan, these things called manga, which are these mass circulation comic books, sort of softcore porn slash adventure comic books, are read by millions of people. It appeals to our baser natures. And that's what Hollywood does. And that's what romance books do. You know, if you said unhappy people also like to eat vast quantities, they like to stuff eclairs into their mouths. I really don't think that anyone, except perhaps an eclair manufacturer, would suggest that this was very good for them or was to be encouraged or had some political justification. I still maintain that they are, how however consoling they may feel, they're a kind of false consolation. And like any opiate, they make you feel worse in the long run.
7: One of the needs that women have is a need for nurture, really. It's something that I would say most women in this society are deprived of and really can't expect after a fairly young age. Our society is structured in such a way that women give that out to children and to men and really can't have many much expectation of getting that back. And the romances are full of males nurturing females. The heroes are always independent, that is, not dependent and not requiring nurture or a lot of care and attention from the woman, but are in turn paying a lot of attention to her and nurturing her. Now, once you've said that the hero is a mother figure, it shrieks out at you. You read him being bossy and exasperated in ways that are very much like a mother. Occasionally, I'll find myself longing for that feeling of escape. I don't particularly resist that longing because what the romance fantasy shows when it's analyzed in terms of an understanding of the hero as a mother figure is the depth of that need and the potential for social change when we can recognize that our nurture does come largely from women and that we need to, in fact, develop our woman identification and our woman power.
3: I'll be honest with you. I couldn't decide whether the fantasy and romance novels helps or harms. I can't tell whether the hero is a mother figure. But I do know that the context is more complicated than I thought when I set out to turn myself into a romance novelist. It involves traditional power relations in love and raw sex. And if you think you've got it answered in your own mind what those relations are, just listen to what's happened to historical romances since they became popular. Carol Thurston.
8: There was a thought that one of the reasons rape was acceptable in these earlier books was that the heroine simply could enjoy sex, defined as sex when it really wasn't, even though she was a good woman and she was participating in something she wasn't supposed to do outside of marriage. She didn't have to get permission this way because she was forced. You know, the books have tip sheets. A lot of the publishers put out tip sheets for authors, which describe the characteristics they would like to see in the heroes, the heroines, and in the stories. And if you look at some of the tip sheets that have been issued since 1985, you can see a reversion to the past. You can see a reversion to old power relationships. Let me give you an example. A late 1980s Zebra, that's a publisher of historical romances. A tip sheet from that period says, the heroine is opinionated and of a passionate nature, but only the hero can provoke her love as no other can. Rarely is she willingly untrue to the hero, but there are always exceptions. Well, when you have that kind of thing, what you've done is taken away from the heroine the ability to control the situation herself. If we're going to go back to a situation where she may be untrue to the hero, but not willingly, that means you have taken control out of her hands. This is an invitation again for rape.
3: I want you to hear the final comments on my romance novel. From the editor at Silhouette Books, Leslie Wanger.
5: I came up with two assumptions that were behind what happened. One of which is the out-of-date assumption, and yet we still see a lot of this because the books circulate for years. I mean, used bookstores carry books from 10 and 15 years ago. The assumption that she needs to be young and innocent, and he has to be older and at the least act superior and possibly even be superior. Here's this 18-year-old orphan. She was always orphaned. She had no one to turn to, and she's ended up with the hero, and she's a high school student, and you know what they do at night. But you sit there and you wonder, well, what do they do when they go to breakfast in the morning? I mean, does she say, I have cheerleading tryouts today? And does he say, I'm off to Sumatra to take over another company? I mean, they just have nothing in common. And what you can do now is create characters who have something in common. So I thought, well, why not just make them equals? Make them professors, say, in the same department. But I suggest having them take, as professors, not as people so much, but opposite sides of an intellectual issue that can take on emotional implications. this whole psychological issue of, you know, are men and women different or are they made different because they're raised differently? And that, given that one of them is a man, one is a woman, and the thing that's most crucial to them is their own male-female relationship, that can immediately take on a personal dimension.
3: So I'm supposed to make the hero and heroine equals, even though part of the market's reverting to relationships based on inequality. Take your pick. One man's pleasure is another woman's pain. The dark side of sex and power is always there for the exploiting. At first, I thought if I could just understand the romance novel, get inside it, I could write one. And like Barbara Cartland, maybe sell 500 million books. As you heard, though, I'm not much good at writing from the female point of view. But since everyone likes a happy ending, here it is, from Love Among the Spires.
9: Would you marry me and love me and spend the rest of your life with me?
10: Shut up and kiss me, Graham.
3: Mandy didn't wait for a response. She kissed Graham and felt her spirit soar. Years later, after the children were grown, after she'd gotten over her first gray hairs, Mandy would look back on this moment and remember the sweet smell of the grass and leaves, how the ground felt slightly wet under her knees, and how happy she was, lying on top of Graham, kissing his beautiful face and looking into his blue, blue eyes. I don't think I'm going to write any more romance novels. Rest in peace, Erica Blair.

0: Today on the show, the president of Princeton, Christopher Eisgruber, joins us. He has this book out called Terms of Respect, How Colleges Get Free Speech Right, which at its core is a defense of the role of post-secondary institutions at a time when they are at the center of a culture war and a target of an incredibly hostile White House that casts universities and professors as the enemy. We're going to discuss the limits of free speech, his views on civility, AI, and more. Chris, hi, it's great to have you on the show. Thanks for being here.
1: Jamie, it's a pleasure. Thank you for having me.
0: So your book will be central to much of our discussion today. While very relevant given this political moment, it was actually handed in before the start of Trump's second term and before his campaign against institutions of higher education really set its course. Before we get into that, why don't you talk to me a little bit about what life has been like as the president of a major American university 1 year into Trump's second term as president?
1: So I think, Jamie, the old line, kind of the best of times and the worst of times about this. On the one hand, when I look at what's happening on my own campus right now, I am thrilled by the quality of the students that we have. I'm thrilled by the quality of the education we're able to offer and by the research that's going on. And there's a strong sense of mission and community on the campus. At the same time, we're dealing with a turbulent period right now when the historic partnership between American universities and the American government is under threat in ways that we haven't seen in seven decades, right? That partnership is built on simultaneous commitments to funding research that has benefited, I would say, the world and my country, and on protecting academic freedom at the same time. And there have always been people who have criticized academic freedom, but that partnership and the commitment to both of those kind of fundamental pillars of what universities do has held up. Over the past year, that's been at risk. And so those of us who lead universities have been working very hard to ensure that that partnership can continue into the future.
0: Mm-hmm. In a 1972 phone conversation, President Richard Nixon said, quote, "The professors are the enemy.
2: The professors are the enemy. The professors are the enemy." Write that in the blackboard 100 times.
0: Nearly 50 years later, in a 2021 speech titled, "The Universities Are the Enemy," J.D. Vance has argued that conservatives should, quote,
3: "honestly and aggressively attack the universities in this country."
0: So here you have a president and a vice president separated by a half century articulating very similar and hostile views of the American university. And what do you think universities have come to represent in the American political imagination? And why have they been and become once again such central targets of conservative backlash?
1: So I would say, you know, the American political imagination isn't one thing. It's a fractured and multivalent thing. And so people think of universities differently. And even particular individuals like our vice president, who you mentioned, who's a product of Yale Law School, for example, and the Ohio State University, can have multiple views about universities at the same time. There's always been this tension, at least within American history, and I think within democracies more broadly, about what it means to have institutions that are in various ways elite and intellectual within a broader popular and sometimes populist democracy. And those tensions, you mentioned a quote from 1972, I think it is, from Richard Nixon, and a quote then again from the Vice President Vance today, particularly when our country is going through turbulent times, some of those tensions come out more vividly. But I think there's a mixture at all times, maybe within democracies generally, certainly within the United States, between suspicion of these institutions that can seem so different from the rest of society and pride in them and what they can accomplish and what they stand for.
0: The Trump administration has depicted American universities as sites of liberal or really even radical left-wing indoctrination.
4: Our universities, in many cases, have become incubators for extremism. They become the equivalent of madrasas for jihadism.
5: One of the things that I've been talking about is doing some vetting on how the courses are being taught and to make sure that we have, you know, equal and diverse viewpoints. I mean, when Harvard will, through its own Harvard Crimson, say that only 3% of the faculty are conservative. I don't think we have diversity of viewpoints in that case.
0: That these institutions train the country's elite in versions of history, economics, politics that are kind of hostile to the United States and its institutions. That's really how they frame it. And how would you respond to that accusation?
1: Yeah, what I would say is I think allegations of indoctrination, which aren't new, right? You can go back to William F. Buckley writing in the 1950s and talking about indoctrination from the left wing at Yale in the 1940s, which was not a particularly left-wing place. Some of these tropes are old within American politics and can exploit divisions that exist. There's no evidence for indoctrination. Faculty members may have political views that are different from what the mainstream political views are, but when you survey students and ask them whether or not they are able to express competing views and whether they feel like their professors are giving them a fair treatment of the material that they are seeing, students answer very affirmatively to that. There's a poll out recently from the Lumina Foundation and Gallup, the public opinion pollsters, called College Reality Check, where they match up some of these findings in general public opinion polls, what outsiders say about universities, and then what the students say. And students consistently say that they feel like professors across American universities allow them to have fair conversations. And as I said earlier, Jamie, you get different statements from people, even those who are critics of universities. President Trump produced a letter talking about the importance of the partnership between the American government and American universities and saying that he wanted to usher in a new golden age of research. So universities are places where you get a lot of independent thought. They are places where students and faculty are free to protest. When you get divisions within society, there are going to be places that produce provocative speech. It's not surprising that people react to that speech. I guess the last thing I'll say about this is you're right to call attention to these statements and these quotations. Another part of what we have to understand and what is a pretty complicated picture is at the same time we see some of this pride and support, we have also seen, in ways that the quotes you just mentioned reflect, a long-term campaign against American universities that's designed to take what I think are sometimes idiosyncratic events and use them to delegitimate or attack these universities, try to pressure them to change in particular directions.
0: You mentioned earlier that J.D. Vance is a product of Yale. I'm also thinking about Ron DeSantis, Ted Cruz, and even Donald Trump. These guys are all products of the Ivy League system, right? And yet they are kind of at the vanguard of this movement that you are describing. And like leaders in this campaign against these same institutions that helped produce them. And how is it the case that these men who personally benefited from these elite academic institutions are now, you know, so vocally against them? Like what do you think is going on there?
1: Well, some of this would require me to speculate about people where I don't know them well enough to be able to do that confidently. What I would say in all of those cases is I think in different ways there is appreciation for what it is that universities can do. There's a desire for universities to be different at the same time. So a lot of the conversation in the United States today is around issues about political balance, or what people will sometimes call viewpoint diversity within the United States. So I think what all four of the people that you mentioned might say is that they recognize the importance of having high-quality universities in the United States, but what they're trying to do is to change those universities to make them different in some way. My concern is that although we should always be having debates about what the best way is to run a university and how universities can improve themselves, those debates have to be respectful of academic freedom, and they have to be respectful of the focus that universities require on what's true as a matter of scholarship and on the freedom of thought. And that gets compromised if people try to push in one political direction or another.
0: I want to move to campus protests with you. Probably the most famous contemporary example of campus protests over the last few years has been in relation to the ongoing war in Gaza. In 2024, tens of thousands of students on campuses all over the world in places like the U.S., also here in Canada, engaged in these months-long protest movements aimed at bringing their schools to disinvest from the state of Israel, who they believed to be overseeing a program of genocide in Gaza.
6: Just outside the gates of Columbia University. Massive protests filling the streets.
7: Police moved in after dark to arrest demonstrators at New York University. There were arrests at Yale University, too, dozens of them.
8: We, the students of Princeton for the Liberation of Palestine, know what is right. History will be on our side. We shall not be moved. We will not stop. We will not rest. Princeton must disclose and divest.
0: The encampment at Princeton marked the longest sit-in in the school's nearly 300-year history. I know it included student arrests and some controversy, but just what was your thinking as this was all unfolding?
1: Well, part of my thinking was these episodes are really hard to go through, right? And particularly under circumstances where, as one of my counterparts put it, to some extent, you have students protesting against one another, which isn't always the case. That's not true if the issue is, say, climate change, or I would say even South Africa. But on our campus, and I think most university campuses, you had students on both sides of issues about Gaza and Israel and very engaged. And that made on any of these university campuses the management of the situation even more difficult than it would otherwise be. My strong view about this is you have to have principles about what kind of speech you allow and a very strong set of time, place, and manner principles. And there's room for choice. There are differences between what that's going to be in Canada and what's it going to be in the United States in terms of our different constitutional laws. And at a private university like mine, there is going to be a fair amount of discretion that a university might have in how it sets our rules. In our case, we've adopted rules that are very similar to those in the U.S. Constitution, which is

0: New Jersey and president of the United States. So we invoked him often and always favorably. I think relatively few people knew on the campus about his racism, and people didn't discuss it. And so in 2015, students occupied my office around a variety of issues, but these were students who said, look, this is honoring this man in the way that we do doesn't create the kind of community that we should have at Princeton and isn't faithful to our ideals because he's being held out as an exemplar of statesmanship when he's a racist. And that's not an appropriate thing to be doing. That was a tough thing to hear. It was a tough thing to deal with. I think despite his racism, Woodrow Wilson did more than I'll ever do to improve Princeton University and probably more than any other president did. But his racism was awful and really had serious consequences for the country as well as for the university.
1: That was part of my conversation with Christopher Eisgruber, the president of Princeton University. If you want to listen to the full episode, you can find Front Burner wherever you get your podcasts or on YouTube. I'm Jamie Poisson. Thank you so much for listening.

0: Good morning, Northern Ontario. Welcome to this Thursday morning. It is the 14th of May, 2026. I'm Marcus Schwabe in our studios of the CBC in downtown Sudbury. Morning North is coming away the next couple of hours. Roger Corriveau behind the console this morning. Hello, Roger.
1: Good morning, Marcus. Want to send a shout out to the fine folks at the Sudbury Arts Council who are celebrating their 50th anniversary this year. So nifty, nifty, they are 50.
0: And they've got a book coming out marking that 50th anniversary. They've named 50 people who've made a difference in music, theater, visual arts, and everything in between. We're going to introduce you to a few of them a little later this morning. Also today, they used to call him Four-Lane Al. He is 75 now, and he started lobbying for four-laning of Highway 69 when he was 36 years old. Retired Sudbury lawyer Alan Arklander shares some thoughts on the stalled project. And you know that stretch of two lanes south of Sudbury, it runs through Conservative MPP Graydon Smith's riding. We're going to have him live on the radio today. We'll ask him why his government isn't moving faster on the twinning. We're going to talk about the weather as well, as we do every morning, but forecasters are predicting a super El Nino summer. A climatologist will join us in about 15 minutes to explain what that is. I can explain what the forecast is for today and tomorrow. Clearing skies, sunshine for most of the north today. North Bay, West Nipissing, mainly cloudy. In fact, still a little shower in the North Bay area. Temperatures today will range from 13 in North Bay up to 16 in Timmins and Kapuskasing. The far north of James Bay coast expecting highs around 11 or 12. Tomorrow should be just a little warmer, and we're going to see a mix of sun and cloud around the north. Mainly cloudy in the far north along James Bay, but temperatures everywhere will be in the teens from 13 to 18 degrees. And I will have your latest conditions right after the news. Stay tuned. World Report is coming up in 40 seconds from now at 6 o'clock.
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1: Good morning, I'm John Northcott. Chinese President Xi Jinping is calling for the U.S. to be a partner, not a rival. Xi tells Donald Trump that each country's success is an opportunity for the other. The U.S. president is in Beijing for a state visit. Observers say it's more about optics than outcomes as the two leaders move to reset the tense relationship between their countries. Still, there are pressing issues to be discussed. Emily Hsu has the latest.
6: The summit of superpowers could hardly have gotten off to a better start. Following a red carpet rollout and 21-gun salute, both leaders struck an upbeat tone on the vision for China-U.S. relations. President Xi saying common interests between the two sides outweigh differences. President Trump, meanwhile, paid tribute to his long-standing relationship with Xi.
7: We've had a fantastic relationship. We've gotten along. When there were difficulties, we worked it out. And we're going to have a fantastic future together.
6: In talks at the Great Hall of the People, Taiwan emerged as the thorniest issue. President Xi warned it could push China-U.S. ties into what he calls a highly dangerous situation if mismanaged. Beijing is angry over a pending U.S. arms sale package to the self-governing island, which it views as part of its territory. China is not ruling out taking it by force. The two sides also exchanged views on the Middle East, the Ukraine crisis, and the Korean Peninsula. Reports say they agreed to step up political and military communications and keep healthy, stable competition with one another. Speaking to a delegation of top American CEOs, President Xi also said that China will open up its doors to its economy, though there's no details so far on any specific deals. Still, signs of stabilizing ties could offer some relief at a time of heightened geopolitical uncertainty. Emily Su for CBC News, Hong Kong.
1: A new round of talks between Lebanon and Israel is being held today in Washington, just 3 days before a U.S.-mediated ceasefire is set to expire. Throughout the truce, fighting between Hezbollah and Israel has continued, but Hezbollah is not a negotiating partner in these talks. They're focused on strengthening Lebanese state sovereignty and ending Hezbollah's influence on the border. For its part, Hezbollah is publicly rejecting the negotiations and urging the Lebanese government to withdraw. People in Israel are bracing themselves this Jerusalem Day. The celebration marks the capture of the old city by Israeli forces. But the day also has a history of anti-Arab intimidation and violence. And this year, it's happening amidst war with Iran and a tenuous ceasefire in Gaza. The CBC's Cameron McIntosh reports.
8: Inside Jerusalem's old city, police tell vendors to pack up and shopkeepers to shut early. Ray runs a small coffee shop just inside the Damascus Gate. This is the earliest he's ever had to shut on Jerusalem Day.
9: Does it feel more tense this year?
10: Sure, you know, but year by year coming more bad and more badly.
8: Jerusalem Day brings nationalist Israelis here to celebrate the Israeli takeover of the old city, including the Western Wall in 1967, often drawing young Israeli men waving flags, chanting racist slogans, at times leading to anti-Arab violence.
10: They start to make problems, and then the police come and say, closed, better. And that's it.
8: It comes the same week as sirens sounded in Ramallah as Palestinians marched to mark the Nakba, when hundreds of thousands lost their homes during Israel's creation in 1948, and as the ceasefire in Gaza is violated daily, as Hamas refuses to disarm and Israel continues its strikes.
11: Diplomacy remains open.
8: Nikolai Mladenov, Gaza envoy for the U.S.-backed Board of Peace, warning efforts to rebuild are stalling.
11: The status quo should not be an option for anyone.
8: Back in the old city, that means celebration for some. Brothers like Ray, shut doors, and a day of lost business. Cameron McIntosh, CBC News, Jerusalem.
1: The latest data from Canadian real estate agents show the average home dropped in price last month again. CBC business reporter Anissa Dari has details.
12: For the 17th month in a row, April saw the average value of a Canadian home go down, 0.1% lower than the month before. And while the number of sales went up slightly, Canada's real estate market isn't likely to heat up drastically.
13: I think that prices are, the non-technical term would be coming in for a landing.
12: Sean Cathcart is the Canadian Real Estate Association's senior economist in Ottawa.
13: It's probably not going to do what it might otherwise have done, absent an Iran war and inflation crisis and higher mortgage rates.
12: A combination of bond yields, unpredictable energy markets, and interest rates likely mean mortgage rates won't drop soon. But something else that's shifting in the most recent numbers, the gap between what a home is listed for and what it eventually sells for, is getting narrower.
13: So whether that's sellers that are being more realistic and lowering their asking price, or buyers, now that it's the spring, a little bit more eager, it doesn't matter. When they see eye to eye like that, homes sell faster and you get a market that starts to move again. And we are starting to see a little bit of that.
12: Little may be the operative word. April's drop was small compared to March, but compared to a year ago, the average price more than 4% lower. And over that year, higher home values in Saskatchewan, Manitoba, Quebec, and most of Atlantic Canada just didn't make up for cheaper homes in BC, Alberta, and Ontario. Anissa Dari, CBC News, Calgary.
1: Alberta's premier is signaling her government may appeal a judge's decision to quash a petition pushing for a referendum on Alberta independence. But the First Nations that brought the case before the courts say that would be a mistake. The CBC's Cameron McCush has more reaction.
14: We think that this decision is incorrect in law and anti-democratic, and we will be appealing it as a result.
15: Alberta's Premier Daniel Smith reacting to a ruling that stops a proposed citizen-led movement to seek independence in its tracks. The future of Stay Free Alberta's petition is now uncertain. The group says it has over 300,000 signatures in favor of Alberta holding a referendum on separating from Canada. Justice Shana Leonard found Elections Alberta's chief electoral officer made an error in law by approving the petition. Leonard also ruled the official failed to consider an earlier court decision that found separation would violate Indigenous peoples' treaty rights. The ruling comes after several First Nations argued Elections Alberta failed to consult them. James Shields is a lawyer for the Athabasca Chipewyan First Nation.
16: They now have two court decisions telling them that this process would contravene those rights. And so our expectation is that the government would not proceed with an appeal.
15: Shields points out that the court agrees Alberta's consistent position has been it will respect and uphold treaty rights. Yesterday's decision seems to put that to the test. The premier says her cabinet and caucus will meet in the coming days to decide their next steps. Cameron McCouche, CBC News, Edmonton.
1: Grocery giant Sobeys is ending efforts to label Canadian products in some of its stores. Not because shoppers no longer care about buying Canadian, but because the grocer was accused of maple washing. Sophia Harris has the story.
17: So it looks like the maple leaf symbol is gone from the coffee.
18: Something is missing from Sobeys grocery stores. CBC visited 9 Sobeys and Sobeys owned Safeways across the country. We discovered those ubiquitous maple leaf symbols promoting Canadian goods on store shelves have disappeared.
17: No maple leaf here.
18: Sobeys didn't respond to a request for comment. But the grocer's parent company, Empire, told the Canadian Press back in March it was removing some Canadian signage because shoppers are capable of figuring out where their food comes from. But CBC News has learned the Canadian Food Inspection Agency has received multiple complaints that Sobeys mislabeled food as Canadian, and that in March, the agency was investigating the grocer's head office. Consumer advocate Jay Jackson suggests the investigation may have motivated the grocer to ditch the maple leaf symbol.
19: I assume it's them talking to their lawyers and liability. They know that the government is watching closer.
20: The maple leaves are completely gone.
18: Steve Palmer, who lives in Nova Scotia, recently noticed the missing maple leaves at his local Sobeys. He has filed several complaints with the CFIA about mislabeled food in stores. He wants the federal food regulator to issue big penalties to grocers that break the rules.
20: But I think we're well past the warning stage, and I would like to see significant fines.
18: Turns out that won't be the case for Sobeys. The CFIA says in response to its investigation, the grocer implemented corrective actions, so no penalties required. Sophia Harris, CBC News, Toronto.
1: And that is the latest national and international news from World Report. Remember, for news anytime, including that last story, which is their top story, by Sophia Harris, cbcnews.ca. I'm John Northcott. This is CBC News.
0: Good morning. I'm Marcus Schwabe. This is Morning North. Expecting sunshine for most of the north today. Not everyone will be sunny. We'll get to that momentarily. I'll have your morning conditions in just a moment. And then we're going to talk about the forecast for the rest of the summer, maybe into next year. Forecasters are predicting a super El Nino summer. We're going to talk to a climatologist about what that means momentarily. Did you catch the Blue Jays last night? Grand slam, walk-off home run. John Hancock will talk about that and other sports a little later. Right now, Martha Dillman is here from our Sudbury newsroom with our Northern headlines. Good morning, Martha.
21: Good morning, Marcus. Well, a former Sudbury lawyer is suggesting a lawsuit to push the province to finish four-laning Highway 69. There are talks about a class action representing victims who have died on the highway. And should opposition MPs automatically be invited to federal funding announcements in their ridings? MP Jim Belanger says yes. He recently wasn't invited to a press conference by MP Vivian LaPointe. Her office says notice of the event was posted online and other MPs are welcome to attend. All that and more coming up in the regional news.
0: Skies will clear for most of the northeast, but I'm just looking at the webcam for North Bay and it is cloudy there. Streets are a little bit wet. Some showers reported in the North Bay area. That's just the tail end of that weather system that we had yesterday. We had rain for most of the day yesterday in Sudbury. It is going to taper off today, but it's going to stay mainly cloudy for West Nipissing and North Bay. But the rest of us with sunshine, temperatures for North Bay, 13 degrees for your high. Warmest will be Kapuskasing, Timmins area, but up to 16 degrees here in Sudbury. Expecting a high around 15 degrees with sunshine. The far north, the James Bay coast, forecasted highs of 11 or 12 degrees today. But tomorrow, everyone will be in the teens. And most of the north will see a mix of sun and cloud. Looks like the James Bay coast will be mainly cloudy. But temperatures will range from 13 up to 18 degrees. And Moosonee could be one of the warm spots tomorrow at 18. Sudbury's high tomorrow about 16 degrees. Right now, Wawa, Chapleau, Sault Ste. Marie all sitting at 2 degrees. Sunny on Manitoulin Island. Gore Bay is the warm spot in the north, 6 degrees right now. North Bay still reporting some light rain, 5 degrees. But to the north in Earlton, it's sunny and 3. Kirkland Lake, 4. Timmins with sunshine, 1 degree. There is some cloud in Kapuskasing. Temperature there is 0. Hearst and Moosonee are both minus 1. And Attawapiskat is the cold spot in the north at minus 3 degrees. Down in Toronto, a bit of drizzle, 6 this morning here in Sudbury. Sunshine, we're sitting at 3 degrees. Forecast high for Sudbury today is 15. And the time is 13 past 6. And usually, calling something super would be considered positive, but not when it comes to the climate phenomenon known as El Niño. Forecasters are predicting a possible record-breaking super El Niño for this year, potentially continuing into next year. Now, to find out what that means, we've reached Tanzina Mohsin. She's an associate professor of climatology at the University of Toronto Scarborough. Good morning.
3: Good morning.
0: So what is El Niño?
3: Okay, so El Niño is the warm phase of the El Niño Southern Oscillation, or ENSO, which is a natural ocean atmosphere pattern in the tropical Pacific. It can vary in strength, such as from weaker ones to the strong ones. It develops when ocean warming and atmospheric circulation reinforce each other through feedbacks involving sea surface temperature, trade winds, and the Walker circulation. So if we consider past trends, we can see that El Niño and La Niña, usually, which La Niña is the cold counterpart, usually occur every 2 to 7 years and often last around 9 to 12 months. So this year it is predicted that this El Niño can be a very strong one.
0: And yeah, a super El Niño, how much different is that from regular El Niño?
3: Okay, so a regular El Niño warms the central eastern tropical Pacific and shifts global rainfall and wind patterns, whereas a super or a very strong one has much larger warming, stronger disruption of tropical rainfall, and a greater chance of noticeable global impacts, which may include heavier rainfall in some regions and drought in others, and higher temperature, global temperature as well. So in other words, we need to watch for extreme weather events.
0: Do we know who's going to get what? Like in Canada, are we going to get the rain or are we going to get the drought?
3: Good question. Okay, so in general, during El Niño, warmer ocean water shifts the cloud formation and rainfall towards the central and eastern Pacific, ultimately changing the rainfall patterns all over the globe as well. So for North America, El Niño phase can make parts of the southern United States wetter, while parts of northern United States and Canada, such as BC, prairies, northern part, warmer and drier than usual. So this matters because warmer and drier conditions can dry out vegetation, soil, which can risk, which can actually increase fire risk. So yeah, El Niño can be understood as a possible risk amplifier. You can say that El Niño can worsen wildfire risk in places where it brings warmth, drought, and dry winds.
0: And now you keep using the word possibly or it can do that. So do we really know what the weather is going to be like this summer? Will it be drier in Canada?
3: We cannot say as a whole in Canada. So in terms of regions such as BC, parts of BC, prairies, that part could be warmer. Whereas, you know, this side of of Canada, such as Ontario, Southern Ontario, specifically Quebec, we can face a bit cooler summer. So on that note, I want to point that warmer climate may add another layer to this super El Nino. World Meteorological Organization confirms that 2025 was the warmest year. And if we look back and check the data, last 10 years were the warmest in the century. So what does it mean? It means that hot, dry, and windy fire weather, which is what we have experienced in the past, 2023, 2024, 2025, in some regions of Canada, may become more frequent in places where global warming is already showing its effects, right? So this means a strong El Nino can occur on top of an already warmer climate system, making some extreme events more intense than they would have been in the past.
0: And this, like you're saying, is a trend, isn't it? It's not as if things are going to get less intense over the next while, right?
3: Yeah. It's a trend. So recent research argues that 2023 El Nino was unusual because it had a strong ocean warming. Now this year, 2026, we can even see more warming, right? So what El Nino can do through the ocean atmosphere feedback, this warmer climate may alter the background condition of El Nino that shape the strength, frequency, and impacts of extreme El Nino events. So that is why we should be concerned.
0: And should we prepare in any way?
3: Well, yeah, we should be. So to prepare for future El Nino-related extremes, communities should get early warning, such as seasonal forecast on flood, drought, cyclone, or wildfire. In the context of flood-prone areas, we should improve drainage, protect homes. For wildfire-prone areas, we should reduce dry fuels, or prepare evacuation plans, protect homes. We should also take some extra precaution, which may include protecting people from both fire and smoke by using lessons learned from the past fire events also. So, vulnerable population need protection from wildfire.
0: All right. We'll see what happens this summer. Tanzina, appreciate you joining us today. Thanks for your time.
3: Thank you.
0: That's Tanzina Mohsen, Associate Professor of Climatology at the University of Toronto. Scarborough reached her in Toronto. So potentially drier weather, more intense weather this summer, thanks to El Nino. We've got news coming up in about 10 minutes at 5:30. Right now, some music from the Pictones, a folk duo out of Prince Edward County. They're going to be playing in the north on Friday night tomorrow at the Blind River Curling Club. Here's one of their tunes with a Northern Ontario connection, Run to the Bay.

0: Let's start with the Stanley Cup, where Colorado came back from a 3-0 first period deficit to beat Minnesota 4-3 in overtime, eliminating the Wild in five games. Brett Kulak's first goal since January gave the Avalanche the win. He scored just before the four-minute mark of that overtime period, and the Avalanche ended a series at home for the first time in 18 years. Colorado will play the winner of the Vegas-Anaheim series, currently tied 2-2, game five tonight in Anaheim. And, of course, the Montreal Canadiens are in Buffalo tonight. That series also tied at 2. And some of the big news yesterday in the NHL, the Leafs firing head coach Craig Berube. Of course, Toronto missed the playoffs for the first time in a decade. They had a terrible season. Leafs new general manager, John Jacobs.
1: Got to spend some time with Craig. He's a great man, very good coach. Did a lot of good things here. That's not lost on me. Moving forward, we felt like after reviewing the organization and spending some time in the facility and meeting with staff, we felt like this was the right decision on the path ahead. It was an organizational decision. It was not a verdict on Craig's coaching.
0: And in other league news, Matthew Schaefer of the Islanders won the Calder for the league's top rookie. At 18, the youngest player to win the award and the first unanimous choice since Teemu Selänne of the Winnipeg Jets won it in 1993. The Professional Women's Hockey League has expanded with two more teams, Hamilton and Vegas, joining Detroit. That was announced last week, and they're going to name another team yet. They want to start next year with 12 teams. During the league's takeover tour in January, a game in Hamilton drew over 16,000, 70% of which had never previously attended a PWHL game, and the league said 15% of its current players come from the Hamilton area. So it just made sense. Montreal Victoire, Ottawa Charge. First All-Canadian Walter Cup final tonight. Best of five. First game in Montreal. Ottawa Charge coach Carla McLeod.
2: We never waver. You know, if things don't go our way, we're going to get better. If things go our way, we're still going to get better. And I think for us, that's always been the focus. I've never seen a championship handed out in the first day. And I've never seen it handed out in the regular season. So for us, it was just a matter of growing and then getting ourselves to this point, and now we get a chance to go play for the Walter Cup.
0: Montreal hosts the first two games. In junior hockey, in the Quebec Maritimes Junior Hockey League, Moncton Wildcats came back from two goals down to beat Chicoutimi 4-3. That series is even at two games each, game five in Moncton Friday. And in the Western Hockey League final, the Everett Silvertips beat Prince Albert 5-2 to go up 3-1. Prince Albert Raiders will host Game 5 on Friday.
3: All right, let's talk basketball. WNBA, Toronto Tempo, they won their first game.
0: Yeah, newest team in the league and first win in franchise history, 86-73 over Seattle Storm. Marina Mabry with 26 points, including 6 three-pointers. Brittany Sykes at 18 points, 8 rebounds. Brittany Sykes.
4: It's just one of those things where you look at last game, you don't want to repeat it. Win, lose, draw. I think we got better tonight, and that was the biggest takeaway. You know, Seattle's a really good team, and it's just one of those things where we trusted each other, we stick to the game plan, we bought in, and we just, like Coach said, start with our defense, and we just willed the team to win with our defense.
0: Temple's next game is Friday in Los Angeles. Caitlin Clark scored 24, helping Indiana Fever beat Los Angeles. Las Vegas won their game over Connecticut, and Chicago beat Golden State. And in the NBA playoffs, Cleveland Cavaliers beat Detroit Pistons in overtime, 117-113, to go up 3-2 in their second-round series. Game 6 in Cleveland on Friday.
3: And I wasn't sleeping super well, so I just turned on the phone to watch the last couple of balls in the Blue Jays game last night, and I'm sure glad I did.
0: Yeah, nothing quite like an end-of-game Grand Slam homer. Dalton Varsho hitting a walk-off grand slam in the 10th. Jays came from behind to beat Tampa 5-3 to avoid getting swept.
5: Got lucky sometimes. Been grinding as a team. I've been grinding myself. Just one of those swings where you've been practicing it and got it and didn't miss it that time.
0: Toronto starting pitcher Dylan Cease did well, struck out 9 over 7 innings, allowed just a run on 3 hits. Jays get today off. Trey Yosavage will start Friday's game at Rogers Center against the Tigers. Orioles shut out the Yankees 7-0. Red Sox beat the Phillies. And in women's soccer, Northern Super League, Ottawa Rapid moved into first place, shut out the Halifax Tides 2-0 last night. There you go.
3: Excellent. Thank you, John.
0: Have a good day.
3: You too. That is John Hancock with our sports report. Megan Reed will have some business news for us on the digest in the next half hour. And speaking of business news, we're going to take a look at the federal government's latest

investment in AI data centers. Critics argue that Ottawa should instead be focusing on digital regulation as opposed to building these data centers. So we'll have a little discussion about that in the next half hour of the program. And tomorrow, we'll have a movie review for you from Rachel Ho. She joins us on Fridays. But we're going to talk about the cost of going to the movies in the next half hour. The folks at the Cost of Living have a story about the high price of going to the movies.

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1: This is CBC News. From our studio in Sudbury, good morning. I'm Martha Dillman. The issue of completing the four-laning of Highway 69 south of Sudbury continues to be front and center for many people in northern Ontario. That stretch has claimed numerous lives in crashes, and now more than 10,000 people have signed a petition online. They are calling for the project to finally be completed and for the last 68 kilometers of highway to be expanded to four lanes. But this lobby group has been going on for years, decades even. Retired Sudbury lawyer Alan Arkelander says it might be time to add some more publicity to the issue in the form of a lawsuit.
2: I'm going to approach some lawyers I know here to see if they'll start a class action on behalf of. There are 13 people who have died since 2019 to the present time on that 68-kilometer section. So you could start a class action, and I think they would be successful, but also it will bring that publicity to bear again on the government.
1: Arkelander was president of the Sudbury Liberal Riding Association and was part of the Sudbury Chamber of Commerce, both pushing hard to get Highway 69 twinned. He's now 75 and says he's been at this issue since he was 36 years old. Well, 3 days of meetings and speaker sessions on shared issues for communities across the North wrapped up yesterday in Timmins. It was the annual Federation of Northern Ontario Municipalities Conference. The organization's president is Kapuskasing Mayor Dave Plourde. He says it was a useful time as representatives from over 100 municipalities were there and they got time to connect with people from several provincial ministries. Plourde says there was plenty of optimism about growth in critical minerals, but also plenty of concern about the forestry sector.
3: Obviously, the critical minerals are going through a really good time right now, and forestry is going through a bit of a heavy time. The ministry obviously indicated that there's prosperity coming and that they're going to continue to work with the forestry sector to make sure that they're able to pivot and do the things that they have to do to make sure that we have a strong forestry in the future.
1: Plourde says other shared concerns that were talked about included regular issues like highway safety in the north, economic growth, policing, and dealing with addiction and homelessness in various communities. Well, one of the unions representing Algoma steelworkers in Sault Ste. Marie is filing a grievance with the company over the moving of welfare rooms to spots much further away for the workers. United Steelworkers Local 2251 says workers have been using welfare rooms for showering and locker purposes at the mill for decades. But the union alleges the relocation of these rooms is forcing employees to walk much longer distances than before. Local 2251 President Mike DePratt is calling on Algoma Steel to reverse the decision.
4: It undermines the union completely because the people get feeling hopeless and figure that the union can't do anything for them. So the company does not care what impact it might have on the union and what damage they're doing to the union's credibility with their members.
1: Algoma Steel says the move was made for operational requirements and employee safety, and that it remains committed to engaging with union leadership and employees on the matter. The union says it is asking its members to log the additional time it takes for them to get from their respective welfare rooms. Sudbury's MP says her Conservative colleague was welcome to attend a federal funding announcement held in his riding earlier this week. MP Jim Belanger told CBC News that he was disappointed he wasn't consulted or informed ahead of Vivian Lapointe's announcement in Capriol on Tuesday. She announced $1.6 million in FedNor funding for 6 tourism projects in the Northeast. In a statement to CBC, Lapointe said a notice of the event was posted publicly beforehand and Belanger was free to attend. She added that she has told the Sudbury East Manitoulin Nickelbelt MP that her door is open for collaboration. And that's your CBC News to this hour. I'm Martha Dillman. For the latest information, visit our website at cbc.ca/Sudbury or download the CBC News app. We're going to go to Marcus, who has stepped outside with a look at today's forecast. What a difference 24 hours makes, eh?
0: Yeah, rain yesterday and this morning. perfectly clear skies.
1: Yeah, I'll take it.
0: Bright sunshine, a little crisp this morning, but we are expecting things to warm up more than yesterday for sure. High of 15 degrees in Sudbury with sunny skies in the forecast. Most of the north should get sunshine. Just the tail end of this system in the North Bay, West Nipissing area. So mainly cloudy for that part of the north today. Chance of a shower as well. North Bay expecting a high of 13 degrees. That'll be the coolest. Kapuskasing, Timmins, the warmest, getting up to 16 degrees today. The far north of James Bay coast expecting highs around 11 or 12 today. Tomorrow, everyone will be in the teens, and most of the north should get some sunshine, mix of sun and cloud. There might be a little more cloud around the north tomorrow, especially in the far north. Along James Bay, it'll be mainly cloudy. Temperatures tomorrow ranging from 13 to 18. And tomorrow, the warmest, North Bay and Moosonee expecting to hit 18 degrees. At this hour, Wawa, Chaplow, Sault Ste. Marie, all at 2 degrees with sunshine. Gore Bay is a warm spot this hour. Manitoulin Island, 6 degrees. North Bay with cloud at 5 degrees. Earlton is sunny, 3. Kirkland Lake, 4. Timmins, 1. Kapuskasing with some cloud at 0. Hearst is minus 2 degrees. Moosonee with mist at minus 1. And the cold spot in the north is Attawapiskat, cloudy and minus 3 degrees. Down in Toronto, it is cloudy, plus 6 this morning. Here in Sudbury, we've got sunshine. It's 3 degrees right now. We're expecting a high today of 15 degrees. And it is 23 before 7. We've got the Business Digest next from the CBC's Megan Reed.
5: Good morning. Here's something you don't hear every day. Ottawa and Alberta are very near a deal on industrial carbon pricing. It's thought to be one of our country's most important policies for dealing with greenhouse gas emissions. Both parties have agreed to increase the carbon price to $130 per ton by the year 2040. It currently stands at $95. Richard Masson is the former CEO of the Alberta Petroleum Marketing Commission.
6: Presumably, without this, we wouldn't have had the potential for a pipeline. I think this doesn't guarantee a pipeline by any stretch because there's many, many factors that go into that, including economics and will the supply be there, many, many things. But it's directionally helpful. And I think it's important to recognize that this carbon price applies to a lot more than just the oil sands producers.
5: Kevin Byrne, a vice president at S&P Global Energy Horizons, is hoping that the official announcement will provide clarity. However, Byrne says it's not just about the announcement itself.
7: The reaction and acceptance will be really important. Are these choices, these policy directions coming out from these governments, are they going to be supported? And in being supported, is there a sense that they are able to withstand multiple terms of office? Is there general consensus? Not consensus across the board, but is the majority in agreement? And that really is impactful.
5: Prime Minister Carney is expected to travel to Calgary tomorrow to announce the details. Keeping with oil, Saudi Arabia's daily crude production fell to 6.3 million barrels per day in April, the lowest level it's been since 1990, due to the war in Iran and the closing of the Strait of Hormuz. Since February, Saudi Arabia's production has dropped cumulatively by 42%. Levels not seen since the outbreak of the Gulf War. If there is a silver lining here, is that Saudi is not alone. OPEC data shows other members' production has also declined, with Kuwait showing the second largest production drop that is nearly halved to 600 barrels per day. That's less than a quarter of its pre-conflict levels. In other news, TikTok, the short-form social media platform known for issuing dance challenges and inspo recipes, is getting into the travel business, big time. TikTok Go, a new in-app feature launching in the U.S., will allow users 18 years and over to book hotels, tours, and attractions directly on the platform. It's partnered with travel sites like Booking.com and Expedia. TikTok is also encouraging creators to include links to where they're going within their content, who will earn a commission if users click through to their suggestions. And finally, it's official. The U.S. Senate voted to confirm Kevin Warsh as the chair of the Federal Reserve in a 54-45 vote that was the closest in the modern era. Warsh will be taking over for Jerome Powell, who has been the Fed chair since 2018 and whose term expires at the end of this week. Warsh has his work cut out for him, as President Trump has made no secret he expects the new Fed chair to lower interest rates, something that will be hard to do as U.S. inflation is running hotter than expected. Some in Wall Street are predicting that the central bank might even have to raise rates before the end of the year. So I guess that makes this Warsh's honeymoon era. For CBC Radio, I'm Megan Reed.
0: Markets in North America down yesterday. Toronto's S&P TSX Composite Index dropped 249 points. In New York, the fall wasn't as great. The Dow Jones Industrial Average lost 67 points. Canadian dollar trading this morning at 72.95 cents U.S. That's down just a bit from yesterday. Gold flat, no change. $4,695 U.S. an ounce. Nickel is up a penny to $8.57 U.S. a pound.

0: Ottawa is doubling down on investments in the artificial intelligence economy. Earlier this week, AI Minister Evan Solomon announced a new cluster of data centers planned for British Columbia in partnership with the company TELUS. But as plans for digital innovation move forward, some critics say everything's being rushed. For some thoughts on this, we've reached Cheyenne Gua. He's assistant professor in the Faculty of Information and Department of Computer Science at the University of Toronto and director of the Human-Centered Data Science Lab. Good morning.
1: Good morning.
0: So this announcement is meant to boost Canada's sovereign computing capacity. What does that mean exactly?
1: Yeah, that is a fantastic question. And the answer is actually quite complicated. So on one hand, sovereign compute often refers to the domestic infrastructure that is needed to build and run AI systems. So think about things like computer chips, servers, graphics processing units that's used to run capacity, data centers, networking, and all of the storage, electricity, and governance issues associated with that. But sovereignty is not necessarily geography. A data center in Canada is not automatically sovereign in a meaningful sense because we need to ask questions about who owns it, who governs it, where does law apply, who gets access, and most importantly, do Canadians benefit from this?
0: And what are your thoughts on this strategy?
1: Well, Canada has been one of the first countries in the world since 2016-2017 to have a pan-Canadian AI strategy, where a major part of our national science and technology policy rests upon designing and developing and building AI. And what Canada has done thus far is it's built extremely strong AI talent, especially within universities and startups coming out of universities. However, what we're seeing right now is the continued deployment of AI systems within the public sector. So think about areas like immigration and refugee services, child welfare, criminal justice, housing, so on and so forth. But access within the public sector to large-scale compute is expensive, and it's often controlled by a few global cloud providers or AI companies. So there's only a few large AI companies out there, which are almost certainly American. So think about companies like OpenAI or Anthropic. So if Canada wants to compete and govern AI responsibly, of course, we need more domestic capacity. But I should caution that not every data center proposal is automatically good policy.
0: Why do you say that?
1: Well, it's because there are multiple pros and cons to kind of making data centers the centerpiece of sovereign AI or sovereign compute strategy. So if we think about the pros, the upside is definitely economic development and support for Canadian AI companies, better research capacity, certainly less dependence on foreign infrastructure, and potentially better protection for sensitive data and intellectual property. We could argue that public compute systems can also support areas that the private market underserves. So areas like health and science and climate and social policy. However, on the other hand, the risks are very simple. Just like any other piece of capital infrastructure, we run the risks of overbuilding, oversubsidizing, and under-regulating. There's all kinds of environmental and other issues associated with data centers. This is just kind of gaining a lot of national consciousness in Canada. But I want to point to something else, and that's a little bit boring, and that's the good work of developing proper governance. So what the federal government strategy has been right now is enter into public-private partnerships with different private companies in Canada and contract with them to build data centers and other sovereign compute infrastructure. That's been the main strategy thus far. However, we do not have any meaningful governance at the federal level about how these data centers should be governed, who has access to them, is the public sector actually going to benefit, and other important questions. And this has less to do with AI and more to do with the good but boring work of developing governance.
0: It sounds like we're moving quickly without really thinking everything through. And we haven't even talked about, you know, AI itself and the controversy around that and the effect that that's going to have on our economy. But at least the government's doing something, somebody might argue, as opposed to not doing anything. What do you make of that argument?
1: So we have to be very nuanced here, right? Of course, the government wants to showcase how Canada is moving ahead in science and technology, particularly in AI. And of course, a lot of the good outcomes and implications are going to be foregrounded. But the question is, this is not necessarily or simply good or bad. I want to point to the fact that what we're building is necessary infrastructure. And this is not the first time Canada has done large-scale federal necessary infrastructure. We've built highways, we've built railways, we've built other kinds of infrastructure, but we built them having already considered the governance issues and frameworks that these infrastructure needs to have. Right now, we haven't done the governance part, but we're moving ahead to build the infrastructure part. And the questions that, as Canadians, that we should ask is this actually benefiting Canadians, or is this going to benefit Canadian industry? The two things are connected, but are not necessarily the same, because we've seen over a period of time that what is necessarily good for Canadian industries is not necessarily good for regular Canadian citizens.
0: Well, I do appreciate you sharing your thoughts on this. Thanks so much for your time.
1: Thank you.
0: That's Sean Gua, an assistant professor in the Faculty of Information and Department of Computer Science at the University of Toronto. He's also director of the Human-Centered Data Science Lab. If you have anything to say about AI, about these new data centers they're going to establish in British Columbia, you're always welcome to reach out to us. You can text us, 249-377-4153. Going to the movies in just a few minutes. The time right now is 11 before 7. And we've got some music for you from singer-songwriter Kat Clyde. Kat comes from southwestern Ontario. This next track is from her latest album, Mud, Blood, Bone, a song called Hold My Hand.

0: That is Cat Clyde, Hold My Hand on Morning North. And I took my wife's hand this weekend. We went to the movies. We haven't been for probably a few months. Just don't seem to be going as much as we have. But Rachel Ho had a great review last week for that Sheep Detective movie. So we decided to go and we had a good time on Sunday, Mother's Day. But you know, Canadians aren't going to the movies the way they used to. According to a report from last year, movie going has dropped nearly in half since 2019. So how do theaters keep the lights on? Well, they try to squeeze as much as they can from the people who still walk through the door. Jenny D'Arrosio from the CBC's Cost of Living has more.
1: When Kyle Gretsch visits the movies, it's usually to see a big blockbuster.
2: They tend to have, you know, dramatic sound and visual, so seeing it on the big screen does have an impact.
1: And for Kyle, comfort is a priority. 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
2: They've got big dual reclining chairs, and it feels a lot more like sitting on the couch at home, frankly.
1: With VIP, he can pick his seat in advance. 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
2: Or have them bring my popcorn or some chicken fingers to my seat.
1: Across Canada, movie theaters are upping what they offer, but that comes with a higher price tag. In 2020, the average movie ticket cost about $10. Now it's up around $12 to $15. But if you add all the bells and whistles, you can end up paying double that.
3: Yeah, we charged $3 more, but we gave you a heated seat.
1: Dave Cohen is the president of Landmark Cinemas.
3: We charged $6 more for our Laser Ultra experience, but you get the best possible projection and sound. And
1: it's the second largest movie operator in Canada behind Cineplex. Over the last decade, both chains have spent big money trying to make their theaters feel more luxurious. And it's not just seats and screens. It's snacks, too.
3: Well, we started with hot dogs, and then we started doing fancier hot dogs, like nacho dogs and Chicago dogs, all kinds of different stuff.
1: Some theaters have waiters who bring fishbowl cocktails right to your seat. Landmark still has popcorn and cheap Tuesdays, but Dave says it is leaning into the VIP vibe.
3: Pre-pandemic, our premium experiences would have been maybe 15 to 20% of our visitors. And now they're more like 40 to 45% of our visitors.
1: This isn't just so movie lovers can have comfy seats and Bellinis. Theaters need the money. Hollywood isn't cranking out as many big blockbusters. So theaters have less to show. And they're streaming to compete with.
4: Many people still want to see movies, but fewer feel that urgency to go opening weekend. So audiences are being a lot more selective with what justifies a trip.
1: Brandon Katz is an entertainment analyst. He says not as many people are going to the movies, so theaters are trying to get more from the people that are.
4: What these enhanced, more luxurious experiences that cost more is doing is basically maximizing revenue from the kind of smaller, more selective audience. And inflation and these premium experiences is kind of compensating for the declining ticket sales.
1: And it is compensating. In the States, some theaters are charging up to $50 for premium seats. That's $50 US. But it's a delicate balance. Charge too much, and people may just stay home.
4: When you increase the cost, you begin to alienate the people who love movies the most. That is your core audience.
1: Kyle Gretsch recently saw a film in a regular movie theater where he had to line up for snacks and sit upright in a cramped seat for 2 hours.
2: Comparatively, it was like being on a bus instead of being on a couch.
1: It's hard to go back to economy when you've tasted first class. For the cost of living, I'm Jenny D'Arrosio.
0: The The Cost of Living is a radio program all about the cost of living. It's also a podcast. You can check it out online. Roger, you're a movie goer. When's the last time you went to the movies?
5: It's been a while, but I do like the experience for certain types of movies because it's just not the same at home.
0: And they don't have the big fancy seats here. You can get an upgrade to get the rumbling, the vibrating
5: yes,
0: seats.
5: Yes, you can.
0: And then downtown, the theater does have the bigger, more comfortable seats, but I haven't been there for long time.
5: I don't think I've ever been to the downtown one.
0: Yeah. So you may want to check it out if you want mm-hmm. the first class experience. I noticed that to save money, as soon as you walk through the door now at the Silver City in Sudbury, there's one person taking the tickets for both sides of the theater. They used to have one person on each side, but now it's just one person. So they've sort of cut that job in half.
5: Hmm.
0: Trying to save some money, I guess. Not as many people going. Love to hear your thoughts, your stories. Have you changed how you go to the movies with the cost of living these days? Maybe you've got some cost-saving tips to pass along. When I was a kid, we did bring our own popcorn until they banned that, but we'd pop our own popcorn at home and take it in a bag to the movie theaters. Maybe we'll talk about this with Rachel Ho tomorrow with her latest review. But you can text your thoughts about going to the movies, your own stories. Our text line is 249-377-4153. 249-377-4153. And our talkback line, if you want to leave a message, 1-800-461-1138. Martha is here from our newsroom now with a look ahead to our 7:30 news.
6: Thank you, Marcus. Well, events will take place across the region today for the Moose Hide Campaign Day. It's an Indigenous-led grassroots movement. It's encouraging action to end violence against women and children. And a new report says climate change is impacting beef prices in Canada and across the north, but it adds that the warming trend is making this region an ideal place for cattle farming. All that and more coming up in the regional news.
0: And we're talking Highway 69 in the next hour of the program and why it's been stalled and what needs to be done to complete the twinning of that final 68 kilometers of two-lane highway between Sudbury and Parry Sound. We're also going to hear from the Conservative MPP for that area in the next hour of Morning North. Stay tuned now for the news. World Report is next at 7 o'clock.
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11: Good morning, I'm John Northcott.
12: Please welcome President Xi Jinping and President Donald J. Trump.
11: The leaders of China and the United States are at an elaborate state dinner this hour in Beijing. Earlier, the men met for 2 hours, twice as long as planned. Official statements say they discussed trade, Iran, and technology. Beijing's readout also mentioned discussion of Taiwan, but that element was absent from the U.S. statement. Emily Hsu has more.
13: The summit of superpowers could hardly have gotten off to a better start. Following a red carpet rollout and 21 gun salute, both leaders struck an upbeat tone on the vision for China-U.S. relations. President Xi saying common interests between the two sides outweigh differences. President Trump, meanwhile, paid tribute to his long-standing relationship with Xi.
14: We've had a fantastic relationship. We've gotten along. When there were difficulties, we worked it out. We're going to have a fantastic future together.
13: In talks at the Great Hall of the People, Taiwan emerged as the thorniest issue. President Xi warned it could push China-U.S. ties into what he calls a highly dangerous situation if mismanaged. Beijing is angry over a pending U.S. arms sale package to the self-governing island, which it views as part of its territory. China is not ruling out taking it by force. The two sides also exchanged views on the Middle East, the Ukraine crisis, and the Korean Peninsula. Reports say they agreed to step up political and military communications and keep healthy, stable competition with one another. Speaking to a delegation of top American CEOs, President Xi also said that China will open up its doors to its economy, though there's no details so far on any specific deals. Still, signs of stabilizing ties could offer some relief at a time of heightened geopolitical uncertainty. Emily Hsu for CBC News, Hong Kong.
11: U.S. federal aviation officials are spending more than $16 million to install transponders at airport vehicles. It's in response to lessons learned from the deadly crash between a fire truck and an Air Canada Express flight at LaGuardia in March. The fire truck did not have a transponder, which would have transmitted its location to air traffic control. Prime Minister Mark Carney is scheduled to announce a new energy strategy later this morning. Sources tell CBC News it will include an increased role for natural gas in generating power. Janice McGregor is watching it from our Parliamentary Bureau. Janice, these are not final decisions. What the government is launching today is a consultation period, but what are sources saying so far about the strategy?
15: Well, John, the Carney government's talked for months about its need to take advantage of its capacity to generate clean electricity and double Canada's grid, but has yet to lay out how it plans to do that. Where will the new power generation happen? How much of it will be nuclear, hydro, solar, wind, storage facilities? How will the grid expand with new transmission lines? And in particular, connections between existing provincial grids to enable the selling of surplus power to other jurisdictions. The why of this is pretty clear. The Carney government wants its new economy to be electrified. All the building plans, especially in advanced manufacturing and the resource sector, those expansions don't happen without more power. The federal government's concerned that certain jurisdictions, especially in Western Canada, could ramp up power generation from natural gas again to meet its rising demands. It wants to get ahead of that, expand existing clean energy tax credits, and wants to sell this strategy as a way to help those struggling with affordability, suggesting that over time, with a more robust grid, household electricity bills might go down for a change, even as people are meant to be using electricity, not fossil fuels, more and more.
11: So, Janice, how does this fit in with the carbon pricing announcement the Prime Minister is expected to make in Alberta tomorrow?
15: Well, suspending the previous clean electricity regulations was part of the memorandum of understanding that was signed with Alberta, provided they could reach a deal, really, on carbon pricing for heavy emitting industries. And that appears to now have landed. Part of that MOU also specified that better interprovincial connections with, for example, BC's cleaner power grid would be facilitated by the federal government. And it also talked about new nuclear facilities over the long term to wean Alberta off its natural gas plants.
11: Janice McGregor in Ottawa. Thanks, Janice.
15: You're welcome.
11: Alberta Premier Danielle Smith is signaling her government may appeal a judge's decision to quash a petition pushing for a referendum on Alberta independence. She says she will meet with her cabinet in the coming days to decide next steps. But the First Nations that brought the case before the court say an appeal would be a mistake. Here's Chief Alan Adam of the Athabasca Chipewyan First Nation.
16: It's an opportunity for all government levels to work together to build this country, because what is happening here in Alberta is going to destroy our economy and it's going to chase investors away for a long time.
11: Yesterday, a judge ruled a referendum on separation would violate Indigenous peoples' treaty rights and that the Alberta government failed in its duty to consult First Nations. Environment Canada is issuing weather alerts for southern parts of the Prairie provinces. Those regions are bracing for some unusually powerful winds over the next few days. Forecasters say gusts could peak at over 100 kilometers an hour in parts of Alberta and Saskatchewan, a little less strong in Manitoba. Canada is sending a team of observers to Armenia for next month's election. The vote could pivot Armenia away from Russia, putting it more into Europe's orbit. But some democracy advocates are warning the shift may not mean greater freedom for its citizens. Rafi Bujikanian explains.
17: Freedom, rule of law, democracy.
18: Prime Minister Mark Carney in Yerevan last week attending the European Political Community Summit.
17: These values shape our relationships.
18: Up next, Canada sending 7 elections observers to Armenia in June. Armenians are gearing up for a campaign where splitting from their country's traditional ally, Russia, and a fraught peace process with neighboring Azerbaijan after decades of war are taking center stage. But there are questions about whose voices are being heard.
19: We found a disturbing tendency on the part of the current government.
18: Kenneth Roth is the former head of Human Rights Watch. He was part of a fact-finding mission to Yerevan with an NGO called the International Observatory for Democracy in Armenia. It found the government is prosecuting opponents, including opposition politicians and the clergy. Incumbent Nikol Pashinyan's lead opposition, a Russian-Armenian tycoon named Samvel Garabedian, is under house arrest. Those imprisoned include a bishop with Canadian citizenship. Pashinyan's critics say his embrace of the West while the country is practically right next to Russia is risky.
19: It's too simple to say this is about, you know, are you in the Kremlin's camp or in the West's camp?
18: Another debate seizing the country, how much to push Azerbaijan on its political prisoners and the right of return for refugees who fled the once Armenian populated enclave of Nagorno-Karabakh after Azerbaijan won a war with Armenia. Issues Western countries have continued to raise. Rafi Bujikan, Young CBC News, Ottawa.
11: And finally, Ontario is beginning to crack down on ticket resellers. The province has passed a law making it illegal to resell tickets above face value. And just ahead of the World Cup and summer concert season, inspectors are conducting a blitz targeting large-scale ticket brokers and resale websites like SeatGeek and StubHub. Dave Siglins reports.
20: And a curveball hit high and deep.
21: It was high prices for last fall's Blue Jays run in the World Series that prompted the Ontario government to pass a new price cap. Stephen Crawford is the minister responsible.
22: People were really getting gouged. Tickets that were face value of $200 or $300 might be resold in the market for $5,000, $6,000, $10,000.
21: So, as of last month, reselling tickets for above face value is now illegal in Ontario. Crawford says this week inspectors are contacting major brokers and resale websites.
22: Whether you're a small vendor or a large vendor, part of the secondary market, you are going to be receiving a letter and you are going to be receiving an inspection. So that goes for StubHub, SeatGeek.
21: Big sites appear to be complying, but CBC found a number of tickets on StubHub still at prices far above face value. Frankie Mulqueen is with StubHub and its parent company, Viagogo.
23: Oh yeah, we remove any ticket that's in breach. And if we're notified immediately of a specific listing, we'd investigate and suspend the listing.
21: He says while StubHub will comply, he opposes this new law. Mulqueen says it'll be hard to enforce and will just drive resellers underground to private Facebook groups or back alleys. Provincial fines start at $3,000 up to as high as $250,000 for continued non-compliance. Dave Seglin, CBC News, Toronto.
11: And that is the latest national and international news from World Report. I'm John Northcott. This is CBC News.
0: Good morning. I'm Marcus Schwabe. This is Morning North. They used to call him Four-Lane Al. He's 75 now, started lobbying for four-laning of Highway 69 when he was 36 years old. Retired Sudbury lawyer Alan Arkelander shares his thoughts on the stall project this half hour. Next half hour, we'll talk to the MPP for that two-lane stretch of highway from Parry Sound, Muskoka. Conservative Greg Smith will be our guest in the next half hour, and we'll ask him about Highway 69. We're also going to talk about flying this half hour, and we're going to hear your stories about flying through the air. We're going to give away some coffee as well, if you're confused. You weren't listening yesterday. If you're not confused, well, listen for your chance to win some of that coffee. That's coming up later. Right now, Martha is here from our newsroom with a look ahead to our 7:30 news.
6: Thank you, Marcus. Well, politicians from across the region met in Timmins this week for the Federation of Northern Ontario Municipalities Conference. Talks varied from highway safety in the north to economic growth, as well as concerns about the forestry sector. And the union representing some workers at Algoma Steel in Sault Ste. Marie says the company has moved rooms where employees get ready much further away from the worksite. A grievance has been filed. The company says the change was made for operational requirements. All that and more coming up. I'll be back at 7:30.
0: Looking at one of the webcams from North Bay, still gray skies over the Gateway City, and looks like there's a little bit of moisture on the pavement. It's not raining right now. The forecast is calling for generally cloudy skies for West Nipissing, North Bay. There's a chance of a shower, but the rest of the Northeast will see clearing sunshine, beautiful clear skies in Sudbury this morning, and it's going to be a little warmer than it was yesterday. We'll see daytime highs ranging from 13 in North Bay up to 16 for Timmins and Kapuskasing, Hurst. The far north of James Bay coast with clearing skies, highs around 11 or 12 degrees today. Overnight lows should be above freezing, but Environment Canada does say there is the risk of frost. Lows tonight from 4 down to plus 1. And then for tomorrow, mix of sun and cloud for most of the north. Might be a little more cloud for places like Sudbury. In fact, the far north of James Bay coast will be mainly cloudy, but everyone will be in the teens, 13 to 18 degrees tomorrow. Right now, Wawa sitting right at 0 with sunshine. Chapleau is plus 3, so is Sault Ste. Marie. Gore Bay is 7 degrees now. That is our warm spot. North Bay still with cloud at 5. Earlton, Kirkland Lake, sunny at 4 degrees. Timmins, plus 2. Kapuskasing, 0. Hurst is minus 2. Moosonee with some mist at minus 1. Cool spot in the north, Attawapiskat cloudy and minus 3 degrees. Meantime, Toronto and Ottawa are both cloudy at 7 degrees. Here in Sudbury, it's sunny. We're at 4, and we're expecting a high today of 15. And that brings our time to 13 past 7. More than 10,000 people have signed a petition online calling for the four-laning of Highway 69 south of Sudbury. The petition was launched several weeks ago after a couple was killed in a crash along that stretch that is still two lanes. Unfortunately, that's nothing new. Northern leaders and citizens have been calling on the four-laning of the highway between Parry Sound and Sudbury for decades. Back in 2005, there was hope when the Liberal MPP for Sudbury, Rick Bartolucci, announced the highway would be twinned.
1: There are people here today who have one common theme. That's that they've lost loved ones on Highway 69. And the list is pretty extensive. So I'm not going to mention all of them, but I am going to certainly highlight Mr. and Mrs. Henderson, Mario and Frankie Grossi, Rita Pellucci, who have lost either mothers, daughters, grandchildren, nieces, nephews, sons. You're the real heroes here today. Your legacy is the sights and sounds you hear. The construction of the four-laning of Highway 69. When you go home at night and in the future, when you feel the loss that obviously you must feel, I want you to remember that this will be the legacy of the loss of your loved one. And I want you to ensure that you share in that legacy from now until this project is finished, 12 years from now. From here on in, there will be clear direction as to what is happening on Highway 69. And so today, David Kaplan and I proudly release the Highway 69 Action Plan. It is the 12-year action plan to ensure completion of the four-laning of Highway 69 by 2017.
0: That's right. There was a plan that would have seen the completion of the four-laning of Highway 69 9 years ago. Now, governments ever since have promised to complete the project, yet today, 68 kilometers of Highway 69 remain two lanes between Key River and Nobel. Now, Alan Arklander can't believe it. He's a retired lawyer in Sudbury, age 75. He says he's been lobbying for the four-laning since he was 36. He says they called him Four-Lane Al. Now, Arklander was president of the Liberal Riding Association back in the day and on the executive of the Sudbury Chamber of Commerce, pushing hard to get Highway 69 twinned. I spoke to him earlier about those efforts.
2: Well, I can tell you, as of 1991, we had 267 deaths on Highway 69. It's the most dangerous highway in Ontario at the time.
0: So what did you do during that lobby effort?
2: Well, what we did was we first brought it to the attention of the government. And in 1991, we actually, myself and other members of the executive, went down the highway putting crosses up wherever people had died, which, and then we had a CTV and CBC covered thing for us in Parry Sound, where we, amongst wrecked cars and whatnot. So we got good publicity. So what happened is that the Liberal government started, first of all, putting in what they call the three-lane system, which was dangerous, and eventually started four-laning. And I can tell you, quite frankly, the only time we have had the four lanes worked on is when the Liberals have been in power. And since what, when did Doug Ford get in, 2019? That section of 68 kilometers that's left, it had already been cleared, ready for construction, and it's just sat there for 8 years.
0: But they say so, there's negotiations with First Nations, ongoing negotiations.
2: Oh, okay. 1992, I went down, and I was with the people from the government and the head engineer for the transportation department. I was there on behalf of the Chamber of Commerce. We met with five First Nations, one of them being Shawanaga, and four of them right away said, yeah, it'll be safer, buses of people be able to come up to the First Nations. And Shawanaga kept on saying, oh, we have to settle our land claim. I pointed out that they've been trying to settle it for 80 or 100 years and whatnot. But subsequently, they got rid of that little shack they had there and they put in a gas station and whatnot, a newer one. So I thought it was being settled. But apparently now there are three First Nations, including Shawanaga, that are objecting to the four-laning of the last 68 kilometers. So they're looking for money for a trespass on their traditional lands. But I note that the Magnatowan First Nation says, yeah, come on, four-lane it, it'll be safe, and we'll work out the other things later on. Again, I think the Shawanaga would want people can get off the highway easily to go to their gas station and get cheaper gas.
0: So the people that have access there.
2: That's right.
0: Access
2: road. Costs a lot of money. It costs a lot of money to put one of those things in. So that's what they have to build.
0: In the meantime, Highway 11 was four-laned all the way up to North Bay.
2: Yeah, I hate to say that when we started, before Harris was elected, they were four-laning Highway 11. And before Harris was elected, they had 100 kilometers of four-laning left to get to North Bay. Harris was elected. It was done within 2 years.
0: So do you think it's politics? It's just who happens to be the member of provincial parliament for that area?
2: There's no question it's politics. When I say that the four-laning has only been done with the Liberals in power, like when the NDP got in power in 1991, they did nothing. Then Harris got in. And of course, Rick Bartolucci was known as a four-lane champion because he got them convinced to start the four-laning from Sudbury. And so we got our cottagers to go safely to the French River and whatnot. So they started working on both ends.
0: What comes to mind when you hear about all the deaths that we've had on Highway 69, even this year?
2: Well, okay. Well, personally, I know, I forget the name of the people, but this young woman with her twin children were killed at Rock Lake when a transport lost control. They died. They had no chance to avoid that truck. And I was with the law firm of LaCroix, Forest, Belfredi at that time, and we acted for that family as a result of their deaths.
0: The government, though, the conservative government, says 20 Highway 69 is a priority, that it will go ahead.
2: Yeah, but 11 years to finish it is ridiculous.
0: What do you think it'll take?
2: What I'm thinking of as a lawyer is that it's just ridiculous that, I hate to say it, that under the present government, they just aren't doing anything, okay? But what I'm suggesting now is publicity seems to be the thing that turns Ford's crank. And I'm going to approach some lawyers I know here to see if they'll start a class action on behalf of, there are 13 people who have died since 2019 to the present time on that 68 kilometer section. So you could start a class action, and I think they would be successful, but also it will bring that publicity to bear again on the government, because 11 years, finishing it in 11 years is not satisfactory. I'm 75 now. I started when I was 36, you know.
0: Alan, is it worth it? Is there enough traffic on that highway to make it financial?
2: Oh, well, come on. Even one person dying on that highway is too many. Really. It's the human toll. And also, it'll speed up things. And once they finish that 100 kilometers to North Bay, it made them a transportation hub. Easier for the trucks to come up and down. I mean, we've had 13 people die in that particular section since 2019.
0: That is retired Sudbury lawyer Alan Arklander, who they used to call Four-Lane Al. The last section of Highway 69 to be four-laned was from French River south to Grundy Lake. That opened in 2021. Now, officials with the Ministry of Transportation say the plan for the remaining 68 kilometers of Highway 69 is moving through engineering and consultations with First Nations, but there is no completion date scheduled. In the next half hour, I will be talking to the Conservative MPP for the area. Graydon Smith will be our guest on our Queen's Park report. Meantime, if you have an opinion to share, a story to share about Highway 69, you can text Morning North right now, 249-377-4153, 249-377-4153, or give us a call on TalkBack, 1-800-461-1138. Now some music that'll make younger people feel old. This song came out 10 years ago. This is Elisa Carr with Wild Things.

0: song that was climbing the charts 10 years ago. Alessi Cara with Wild Things. Well, speaking of younger things, yesterday I spoke with an 11-year-old, Austin Curtis from Sudbury. He's an actor training to be a pilot, and he's launched his own coffee company. And yes, he's 11. The coffee brand is Austin Airwaves. His name is Austin, but it's after a long gone but not forgotten float plane company in Northern Ontario that had an airport of sorts on Ramsey Lake in Sudbury. And Austin left us some coffee to give away. I asked for your flying stories, and it took off on TalkBack.
1: Dylan from Sudbury here. I was just listening to your interview with that young pilot named Austin. And he said that it's fortuitous that he was named after Austin Airways. Well, back in 1975, I had my first flight with Austin Airways, and I flew from Sudbury to Moosonee. And that was my first flight. I wasn't a very good passenger in that I had to use the bag. That's all I'm saying. But I don't blame that on Austin Airways. I just blame that on me being a new flyer. So I'm hoping to win some of that delicious coffee. I'd like to try it out. And welcome Austin to the wonderful world of private aviation. Keep up the good work, Carol.
2: My name is Amanda, and my story about flying comes from, I'm in Sudbury, and when I was a kid, probably around 8 or 9 years old, my dad was getting his pilot's license, and I was lucky enough to go in the airplane with him while he was getting in some of his night flying hours, and we flew over where the flag was being poured, and we got to see it from above at night, and it was just glowing bright orange. It was very memorable. One of the coolest experiences I had in the airplane with my dad.
3: This is John from LA Lake calling in for the coffee bag contest. This happened in 1982, flying from West Palm Beach towards Toronto. We were in a snowstorm and we had to make an emergency landing in Boston Harbor. And as you come into Boston Harbor, you see the actual harbor. And as we came in, we touched down and you could actually feel the plane as it was stopping, starting to slide sideways. And it was really, really scary.
4: My name is Stacey Green. I'm calling from Sudbury, Ontario. I'm calling to be entered into the draw for a bag of Austin Airways coffee. Congratulations, Austin. A story about flying. I used to fly around in float planes for work. I was not the pilot. But it would always, I don't know if it was the sound of the engine, but I'd always be lulled to sleep. So kudos to you, Austin, for staying awake while flying.

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2: This is CBC News. From our studio in Sudbury, good morning. I'm Martha Dillman. Politicians from across the region are sharing issues impacting communities in the north. The Federation of Northern Ontario Municipalities annual conference wrapped up yesterday in Timmins, with the organization's president calling it a success and a useful gathering for a lot of communities. Kapuskasing Mayor Dave Plourde says a lot of local representatives were able to hear from and connect with various provincial ministers and their staffers on issues facing northern municipalities.
3: You know, the many politicians that gathered together to discuss the different issues that exist within their communities and also share with the ministers that show up. And I think, all in all, it was a really, really good turnout and a really good, comments on the speakers and everything that went on.
2: Plourde says Phnom represents over 100 municipalities and many have shared issues. Among them, he listed highway safety in the north, critical minerals growth, forestry sector struggles, and caring for the homeless population. Well, one of the unions representing Algoma Steelworkers in Sault Ste. Marie is filing a grievance with the company over the moving of welfare rooms to spots much further away for the workers. United Steelworkers Local 2251 says workers have been using welfare rooms for showering and locker purposes at the mill for decades. But the union says the relocation of these rooms is forcing employees to walk much longer distances than before. Local 2251 President Mike DePratt is calling on Algoma Steel to reverse the decision.
4: It undermines the union completely because the people get feeling hopeless and figure that the union can't do anything for them. So the company does not care what impact it might have on the union and what damage they're doing to the union's credibility with their members.
2: Algoma Steel says the move was made for operational requirements and employee safety, and that it remains committed to engaging with union leadership and employees on the matter. The union says it is asking its members to log the additional time it takes for them to get to and from their respective welfare rooms. Today is Moosehide Campaign Day in Canada. The 15-year-old Indigenous-led grassroots movement is a response to Red Dress Day, encouraging collective action to end violence against women, children, and all of those along the gender continuum. Matthew Richet is with the Ontario Native Women's Association. He says every person and voice counts and that people can make a difference.
5: There's hundreds of thousands of people just this year getting involved. And that all came from one person and their need to want to make a change. And, you know, it starts with come out. You never know where it's going to go. Come out and join us. Together we can make a change.
2: Organizations are distributing pins in Timmins, North Bay, Sudbury, and Sault Ste. Marie. Moosehide campaign organizers have also planned a walk and speakers tonight in Sault Ste. Marie. All of the details are on the Moosehide campaign website. A recent article in the environmental publication, The Narwhal, looks at cattle farming and rising beef prices in Canada, and the reason offered for those increased prices is climate change. The article says droughts, floods, and wildfires are hampering the growing season, and it's all making cattle farming tougher. But it also says the warming trend has made Northern Ontario somewhat of a sanctuary for cattle farming. Journalist Leah Cooperman is the North Bay-based writer who talked to some Northern Ontario farmers about this.
6: So one cattle farmer I spoke with, Mike Tillich, told me, no question that the climate change has been more conducive to farming in the near north. Algoma, Manitoulin, Sudbury, Nipissing. He said, this is a case where climate change in our area has been good for the farmers.
2: Bortz Cooperman says the price of beef in Canada is now 23% above the national five-year average. And that's your CBC News to this hour. I'm Martha Dillman. For the latest information, visit our website at cbc.ca/Sudbury or download the CBC News app. We're going to go to Marcus, who has stepped outside with a look at today's forecast.
1: A little chilly this morning, but sunny in Sudbury. And it's going to warm up to 15 degrees here. Still below normal for this time of year. Normal high would be 17 degrees. But tomorrow we're going to get up to 16, according to Environment Canada. So pretty close to normal for this time of year. Sunshine for most of the north today, but the North Bay area, including West Nipissing, expecting more cloud than sun today, and the chance of a shower as well. Just the tail end of that weather system that pushed through the northeast yesterday. Highs today ranging from 13 in North Bay up to 16 for Timmins, Kapuskasing, and Hearst. You'll be the mildest today. Sudbury's high again, 15. The far north of James Bay coast expecting highs around 11 or 12 degrees today. Overnight, temperatures will range from 4 down to 1, so just above freezing. But Environment Canada does warn there is the risk of frost, so wouldn't be putting out those baskets of plants you bought early out yet at night. Tomorrow, again, a mix of sun and cloud for most areas. The far north will be mainly cloudy along James Bay. Temperatures everywhere, though, in the teens from 13 to 18 degrees. It's zero this morning in Wawa. Nice and sunny, though. Chapleau, Sault Ste. Marie, both sunny at 3 degrees. Warmest in the north, Manitoulin Island. Gore Bay is 7 this hour. North Bay, still with cloud at 5 degrees. Earlton and Kirkland Lake, both 4. Timmins is sunny, 2 degrees. Kapuskasing with some cloud at 1. Hearst is minus 2 this morning, Moosonee with mist at 0, and the cool spot is Attawapiskat, cloudy and minus 3 degrees. In Toronto, it is cloudy and 7. Sudbury, sunny. We're at 4 degrees right now, and we are expecting a high today of 15 degrees. We're talking a lot about politics this half hour of the program. Our Queen's Park Report is coming up, and we'll be checking in with the MPP for Parry Sound, Muskoka, Graydon Smith, will be our guest in just a few minutes. And a little later this half hour, we'll talk about this carbon pricing deal between Ottawa and Alberta. Some analysis coming up just before World Report at 8 o'clock. The time right now is 22 before 8.
7: Good morning. Here's a quick look at sports. I'm Paul McGowan. The Montreal Canadiens will look for a win on the road tonight in Buffalo in their second round playoff series with the Sabres. Montreal lost 3-2 at home in Game 4. The best-of-seven series is tied at 2 wins apiece, and teams that have taken 3-2 leads in series have won them almost 80% of the time. Speaking of 3-2 series leads, the Vegas Golden Knights will try to eliminate the Anaheim Ducks tonight in the second round of the playoffs. They would join the Hurricanes and Colorado Avalanche in the Final Four of the Stanley Cup playoffs. The Golden Knights will be without defenseman Braden McNabb, who was suspended for a late hit on Ryan Poehling in Game 4. It's an all-Canadian final in the Professional Women's Hockey League. The Montreal Victoire hosts the Ottawa Charge tonight in Game 1 of a best-of-five championship series. The Minnesota Frost have won the Walter Cup in the league's first two seasons, but top-seeded Montreal ousted the Frost in their semifinal series this year. Ottawa lost to Minnesota in last year's final. The WNBA's expansion Toronto Tempo head out on a four-game road trip starting tomorrow in Los Angeles against the Sparks. The Tempo are coming off an 86-73 victory over the Seattle Storm last night, their first win in franchise history. And the Blue Jays have the day off after a 5-3 win over Tampa Bay last night. Dalton Varsho hit a walk-off grand slam in the 10th inning. And that is your quick look at sports. I'm Paul McGowan.

0: We are 20 minutes away from the news at 8 here on CBC Radio 1 in Northern Ontario. On Thursdays at this time, we talk provincial politics with different members of provincial parliament from around the Northeast. If you were listening last week, you might have heard my conversation with the leader of the Green Party. Mike Schreiner was our guest. Normally, we do focus on MPPs from the Northeast, and this morning we do have the MPP for Parry Sound Muskoka on the line, Graydon Smith, who is also the Associate Minister of Municipal Affairs and Housing. Good morning.
1: Good morning.
0: Last half hour, we're talking about the twinning of Highway 69, which has been on the wish list for Sudbury politicians for decades. And we heard from a Sudbury lawyer who's been lobbying for the four-laning since he was in his 30s. He's 75 now. And each year, your finance minister says the twinning of Highway 69 is on the books. It's a priority. But there hasn't been any construction in the last several years. And that two-lane section runs right through your riding. Graydon Smith, when will it be twinned?
1: Listen, first and foremost, I want to extend condolences to those families, the loved ones of the family members that have lost their lives on Highway 69. I had an opportunity to speak with the son of the two of those people recently. It is a tragic situation, and we know that that stretch of highway is something that people want to see completed. And I would include the Premier and Minister Sarkaria and myself at the top of that list. So lots of work has been done and continues in the background, maybe not so much in the foreground, which I understand can lead to some questions and frustration for people. But I can assure everyone that, definitely work is moving forward to get that section done. And you're right, it is in my riding. So I would love to see that done, not only for the people in my riding, but for the people that travel it every single day.
0: Well, your government's been in power for 8 years. If Highway 69 was really a priority, wouldn't it have been finished by now? Or at least construction started.
1: It's a complicated stretch of highway, 68 kilometers that runs through three First Nations. Those First Nations are very much part of the considerations and conversations, and we want to make sure that their satisfaction and our satisfaction is dealt with appropriately. Those conversations continue. That doesn't mean that things like engineering and stuff don't continue. In fact, we've seen CN start the process to move a portion of their existing rail line needed to get work done. So again, things moving forward, but it is a fairly unique stretch of highway and one we want to make sure we get right for everybody involved.
0: Can you give us any kind of timeline on what would satisfy you to see that highway finally finished?
1: Well, I'm happy that the work is continuing. I know the conversations are happening in real time. This isn't something where people are occasionally picking up the file and glancing at it. This is something that is a very active file for the government, for multiple ministries in the government, and again, has the full attention of our Premier and the Minister of Transportation and everyone that needs to be involved. And I can tell you that as soon as we have something concrete to share with the public, you'll be the first to know.
0: Are you close?
1: Again, real-time conversations, real-time work, all of this is going to lead to eventually the outcome that everybody wants to see. Mm.
0: All right, let's move on to something else. Canadore College announced that it's closing its campus in your riding, the Parry Sound campus. Your thoughts on that?
1: Yeah, very sad to see that. Thoughts, of course, go out to the students and teachers, instructors, and everybody associated with Canadore in Parry Sound. I had an opportunity to speak with the president and was assured that the students that are there currently enrolled and learning will be able to complete their courses there. So it means that there is some time on the clock to work with Canadore or work with the local community and see what the next chapter for that building can be. And I think already there's ideas and conversations starting. So again, a really unfortunate situation. We continue to see negative consequences from the Liberals making a very sudden and capricious move around foreign students, which has had ramifications and in a lot of cases in smaller communities.
0: Well, does it speak to the amount of funding that the province is giving to colleges?
1: So, you know, a couple of years ago, we gave a boost of over $1 billion to colleges and universities in Ontario in 2024. It's actually $1.3 billion to help stabilize the sector. And then, of course, the announcements this year of increased funding and opportunities to continue to support post-secondary education. I think what you have seen and what the colleges and universities have not been shy in talking about is that when a change is made very, very suddenly, like the federal government made, that does impact revenue, that does impact business plans, you know, there are consequences to that. And unfortunately, the federal government, when they were making that decision, did not spend an adequate amount of time consulting with provinces and actual institutions as to what it would all mean and the best way to go about what they wanted to achieve. And now we're seeing, you know, communities like Parry Sound get affected, which is really, really disappointing.
0: But some might say these colleges shouldn't have to rely on foreign students, that they're not getting adequate funding from tuition here and from the provincial government.
1: You know, we've again made efforts to stabilize the system and make sure that our colleges and universities are seeing that support. And that's why I mentioned that funding earlier. At the same time, we've always wanted to be respectful to those that attend these institutions by not raising tuition over a number of years. So, you know, definitely a situation that nobody wanted to see happen, especially in Parry Sound, where, you know, it's a small community and the campus is really an integral part of that community, and frustration all around. But I know in speaking with Minister Quinn, you know, who's, again, very much aware of what's happening in Parry Sound, that, you know, we have been committed to providing supports to post-secondary education institutions. At the end of the day, they've got to have a business plan, you know, that works for the communities they serve. And, you know, this, again, an unfortunate consequence of a decision that I think was made far, far too quickly by the federal government.
0: Still with education, what is the latest on the new school, the elementary high school that was being built in Parry Sound that was supposed to open in the fall, but still hasn't opened yet?
1: Still feel bad for those students every single day that got pushed back into a half-demolished school because the Near North Board, frankly, just didn't have it together. And then we had this new building next door. And since Minister Calandra has taken the steps to put a supervisor in and pay very, very close attention to this project, a lot of good things have happened. Work continues to happen on the site. The ministers recently announced that students should be able to be in the building on June 8th, actually, and be able to complete a portion of the year on that day. It's a short portion of the year, but nevertheless, they'll get to experience that school, those that are graduating. And, you know, for those that will be part of that school for years to come, an opportunity to get a little bit of a taste of, you know, how post-secondary and elementary education will be changing for the better in Parry Sound.
0: You mentioned the minister sort of stepped in and appointed a supervisor to manage the Near North School Board. We do have school board elections slated for the fall. With this supervisor appointed to replace the work of the board, is there any need for anyone to run as a school board trustee for Near North?
1: The minister's been really clear about what the role of trustees will be going forward, not only at Near North, but everywhere, and some separation of getting things done, so to speak, you know, both on the financial and education side. Definitely still a role for the trustees, and the minister's articulated what that will be. It's different from what the role is now, but we've seen on too many occasions in too many places, including Near North, that the trustees didn't adequately oversee the significant amount of work that was going on, both on the, you know, capital build side and in some cases in terms of managing senior management and oversight for them. And the stories of what's gone on in the Near North Board, you know, are troubling. And so I look forward to people running for, you know, those positions. And I think people will definitely still see value in it, but it will be a change from where it's been at currently.
0: All right. We're heading into the May long weekend. You're riding Muskoka, hotbed for tourism. Just wondered if you have any update on the flood damage and what are you expecting this spring and summer for the riding?
1: I think it's going to be a really positive spring, although the water is still pretty high in a number of places, including around some offshoots of the French River. So the first thing I'd say for everybody that may be coming to the riding, whether it's the Muskoka or Parry Sound portion of the riding, is be careful. Know the water conditions. Check with MNR on what those conditions are. If you think you're going to be near water, make sure that you know exactly how you can interact with it right now, because sometimes currents are moving faster, water's running, you know, higher and swifter than it might normally, and it's still going to take some time for that to clear up. But that said, expecting a great weekend. If we could just get Mother Nature on side with a little more temperature and a little more sunshine, that would be fantastic. Although, of course, we know that'll bring the black flies when that happens too.
0: You're not going to do anything about that this year?
1: You know, I always laugh every year because people say, well, if it's a really wet spring, maybe it'll kind of drown black flies out. If it's really dry, maybe it'll kind of bake them out. The black flies continue to survive and thrive every year. That's the constant. We know that's going to happen.
0: All right. Graydon Smith, have a great long weekend. Appreciate you joining us this morning.
1: Thank you so much. You too.
0: Graydon Smith is the Progressive Conservative MPP for Parry Sound Muskoka. He's also Ontario's Associate Minister for Municipal Affairs and Housing. It's now 10 before 8 on Morning North.

0: We are 8 minutes away from the news at 8 o'clock on Morning North. And you may have heard on the news this morning on World Report about compromise, something that appears to be happening between the federal government and Alberta. According to CBC News, Prime Minister Mark Carney and Alberta Premier Danielle Smith plan to announce a deal on carbon pricing. And this could lead to the building of a pipeline for Alberta oil and gas. Good for the economy, maybe national unity, but it is a concession on environmental targets. To talk about all this, we've got Marco Velotti on the line. He's editor-in-chief of iPolitics, and we've reached him in Ottawa. Good morning.
1: Hey, good morning.
0: So what do we know about this deal?
1: Yeah, so I think the kind of headline item is what CBC and other outlets are reporting, that an agreement has been reached between the two governments to increase the price on carbon for industrial polluters to $130 per ton by 2040. So originally we were aiming for a 2030 target date. So obviously that's a big leap, going pushing it back for another decade when it was supposed to hit 170. Raises some big questions about whether we're going to hit our broader climate targets of getting Canada to net zero by 2050. So a lot of big implications there.
0: So is this scale between the environment and the economy tipping towards the economy now?
1: It would seem that way. Remember, you know, we no longer have a consumer carbon tax, but since the industrial carbon price, it varies by some jurisdictions. Some adopt the federal model, some adopt the provincial one. But in any case, Alberta, unsurprisingly, is home to some of the biggest emitters in the country because of its oil industry. If they are dealing with a carbon price of $130, is it going to be enough to incentivize those emissions that we need to really hit our climate targets? It's a big question mark. And I think there were questions of whether or not we'd hit that even if we got to 170, which we were originally proposing by 2040. It does seem as if things are swinging a bit more into the camp of now's the time to spur our economy forward and help shore up investment as opposed to hit our climate initiatives.
0: Historically, though, Mark Carney has been a champion for environmental policies. Why would he create this deal?
1: I mean, I think there's a few things. I think no one is disputing the magnitude of the disruption caused by the U.S. tariffs. We are looking to diversify our trade partners, double our share of our number of non-U.S. exports. And our natural resources are one of those things that the world wants, right? It's a big reason why we're making that push to increase trade ties with partners in the Indo-Pacific region. A new pipeline to BC would do just that. So I think it's, definitely that is the kind of overriding element. And I will say, though, that as part of this deal on carbon pricing, it's also an effort to ensure that carbon pricing remains in place. Having that kind of political stability is helpful for a myriad of things. So while it does seem like, the Prime Minister is kind of working against Canada's climate initiatives, kind of, making a deal with Alberta, the source of those emissions on carbon pricing, could be an effort to shore up that policy in the long run.
0: How much of this is political, though, to appease Alberta's and all this talk of separatism?
1: I think it's significant. I remember, our reporting from last fall when the MOU was first discussed. It's something that, sources told us came up a lot when the Prime Minister and Energy Minister Tim Hodgson were selling the Liberal caucus on this. It was, we have to contend with that separatist threat in Alberta. This is a question of national unity at a time where we're facing an existential threat to our sovereignty from the U.S. and other rogue actors. So it's definitely a component there, while at the same time understanding that, hey, if our economy sputters out, then we are very vulnerable to those who would like to take advantage of us or to threaten our sovereignty. So I think it is a broader kind of national unity pitch, while at the same time acknowledging Alberta's unique position.
0: What's the reaction been so far? I know it's new, it's news, but what's the reaction been to this deal so far?
1: I think everyone's kind of holding the powder dry. You're hearing the same kind of criticism that we heard when the MOU was first announced from, members of the Liberal caucus who are more green-minded or climate conscious. I know Stephen Guilbeault went public with some of his criticism, but he's kind of, has remained quiet this past week. There's a lot of big questions about, for the Liberal caucus, for those who may have made climate an issue, especially in areas too that the Liberals made inroads with in the last election, such as, Vancouver Island, where this is a big issue. How do you contend with that? And I don't think, you know, there's too much kind of criticism that will foment publicly because of how personally popular Prime Minister is. But you got to imagine that there is some internal discontent right now about this policy decision.
0: All right. Marco, appreciate you joining us this morning. Thanks for your time.
1: Yeah, thanks for having me.
0: Marco Velotti, Editor-in-Chief at iPolitics, reached him in Ottawa. Martha's here now from our Sudbury newsroom with our local headlines.
2: Thank you, Marcus. The annual Federation of Northern Ontario Municipalities Conference took place in Timmins this week. Politicians from across the region got to discuss issues facing their communities with provincial politicians. And a new report points to climate change as the reason for rising beef prices. But it also says warming temperatures are creating an ideal place in this region for cattle farming. All that and more coming up in the regional news.
0: We're talking about the arts in the next half hour. You know, there wasn't always a symphony orchestra or an art gallery or professional theater in Sudbury. Now the city is honoring 50 people who made a difference in the arts. We'll have that story for you in the next half hour of Morning North. Stay tuned now for World Report. It's coming up in just over a minute from now at 8 o'clock.

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1: The award-winning author Mac Barnett says that if you don't think children's books are real books, well, then you don't think children are real people. 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
0: 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And on CBC Listen or wherever you get your podcasts. The CBC News is next. Coming up in half an hour, it's The Current with Matt Galloway.
3: Long before you left a voicemail on a phone, there was voicemail. People in the 30s, 40s, and 50s walking into a little booth and recording a message on a small disc and then sending it through the mail. Power of the human voice coming up on The Current.
4: This is World Report. Good morning, I'm John Northcott. Donald Trump is praising the U.S. relationship with China.
5: I'd now like to raise a glass and propose a toast to the rich and enduring ties between the American and Chinese people. It's a very special relationship, and I want to thank you again. This has been an amazing period of time. Thank you, President Xi.
4: The U.S. president toasts his host at a state dinner in his honor at the Great Hall of the People. The leaders spent 2 hours together earlier in the day. They discussed forging closer economic relations, with Xi saying the two nations should be partners, not rivals. CBC's Chris Brown is in our London bureau. Chris, that state banquet has just ended. How did it go?
6: Well, overall, I think Donald Trump has seemed to be in awe at times during this visit. He got a huge welcome from a Chinese honor guard, greetings from excited school children. He called it a magnificent welcome like no other. For Donald Trump, this visit is about trade, new opportunities, and China already seems to be providing them, opening the market, for example, to U.S. beef. And we're understanding there could also be an announcement on buying Boeing jets as well. So the U.S. president not going off the cuff on this visit, as we've seen him in the past, John. What we've not heard, though, is a whole lot in this meeting about Iran. There was no mention at all in the Chinese readout, but the U.S. readout said the talks between President Xi and Donald Trump said that both leaders could agree Iran should not get a nuclear weapon. That was not part of the Chinese statement.
4: Chris, the Chinese statement also dealt with Taiwan. Tell us about that.
6: There was a warning in it. Now, the warning itself is not unprecedented, but the fact that it was delivered face-to-face with Donald Trump is notable. President Xi said that if Taiwan is handled properly, the bilateral relationship will improve. Otherwise, the two countries will have clashes and even conflicts that could put the entire China relationship in jeopardy. Now, of course, Taiwan is self-governing and democratic, but China sees it as theirs. It's economically hugely important to the global economy, and by law, the U.S. is committed to protecting it. Donald Trump approved a multi-billion dollar arms sale, which angered China, and then he seemed to sit on it. So the takeaway here, I think, is we're getting two competing messages from China's president. Don't cause a fight over Taiwan, but at the same time, our aspirations and our national desires are compatible with the United States.
4: CBC's Chris Brown in London. Thank you, Chris.
6: Thanks, John.
4: Breaking news for you now. Honda Canada is confirming it is indefinitely halting plans for a $15 billion electric vehicle complex in Alliston, Ontario. The new plant had the potential to create 1,000 manufacturing jobs, but the company says it is suspending the project in response to evolving business conditions and shifting consumer demand. It says this decision will not affect current employment or production levels at the existing manufacturing facility in Alliston. The federal and provincial governments had pledged a total of $5 billion for the proposed project. The latest data from Canadian real estate agents show the average home dropped in price last month. Again, CBC business reporter Anis Hadari has the details.
7: For the 17th month in a row, April saw the average value of a Canadian home go down, 0.1% lower than the month before. And while the number of sales went up slightly, Canada's real estate market isn't likely to heat up drastically.
8: I think that prices are, the non-technical term would be coming in for a landing.
7: Sean Cathcart is the Canadian Real Estate Association's senior economist in Ottawa.
8: It's probably not going to do what it might otherwise have done, absent an Iran war and inflation crisis and higher mortgage rates.
7: A combination of bond yields, unpredictable energy markets, and interest rates likely mean mortgage rates won't drop soon. But something else that's shifting in the most recent numbers, the gap between what a home is listed for and what it eventually sells for, is getting narrower.
8: So whether that's sellers that are being more realistic and lowering their asking price, or buyers, now that it's the spring, a little bit more eager, it doesn't matter. When they see eye to eye like that, homes sell faster and you get a market that starts to move again. And we are starting to see a little bit of that.
7: Little may be the operative word. April's drop was small compared to March, but compared to a year ago, the average price more than 4% lower. And over that year, higher home values in Saskatchewan, Manitoba, Quebec, and most of Atlantic Canada just didn't make up for cheaper homes in BC, Alberta, and Ontario. Anis Haidari, CBC News, Calgary.
4: A new round of talks between Lebanon and Israel is being held today in Washington, just 3 days before a U.S.-mediated ceasefire is set to expire. Throughout the truce, fighting between Hezbollah and Israel has continued, but Hezbollah is not a negotiating partner in these talks, publicly rejecting the negotiations and urging the Lebanese government to withdraw. People in Israel are bracing themselves this Jerusalem Day. The celebration marks the capture of the old city by Israeli forces. But the day also has a history of anti-Arab intimidation and violence, and this year it's happening amidst war with Iran and a tenuous ceasefire in Gaza. The CBC's Cameron McIntosh reports.
9: Inside Jerusalem's old city, police tell vendors to pack up and shopkeepers to shut early. Ray runs a small coffee shop just inside the Damascus Gate. This is the earliest he's ever had to shut on Jerusalem Day.
10: Does it feel more tense this year?
11: Sure, you know, but year by year coming more bad and more badly.
9: Jerusalem Day brings nationalist Israelis here to celebrate the Israeli takeover of the old city, including the Western Wall in 1967, often drawing young Israeli men waving flags, chanting racist slogans, at times leading to anti-Arab violence.
11: They start to make problems, and then the police come and say, close, better. And that's it.
9: It comes the same week as sirens sounded in Ramallah as Palestinians marched to mark the Nakba, when hundreds of thousands lost their homes during Israel's creation in 1948, and as the ceasefire in Gaza is violated daily, as Hamas refuses to disarm and Israel continues its strikes.
12: Diplomacy remains open.
9: Nikolai Mladenov, Gaza envoy for the U.S.-backed Board of Peace, warning efforts to rebuild are stalling.
12: The status quo should not be an option for anyone.
9: Back in the old city, that means celebration for some. Brothers like Ray, shut doors and a day of lost business. Cameron McIntosh, CBC News, Jerusalem.
4: Alberta Premier Danielle Smith is signaling her government may appeal a judge's decision to quash a petition pushing for a referendum on Alberta independence. She says she will meet with her cabinet in the coming days to decide next steps. But the First Nations that brought the case before the court say an appeal would be a mistake. Here's Chief Alan Adam of the Athabasca Chipewyan First Nation.
13: It's an opportunity for all government levels to work together to build this country, because what is happening here in Alberta is going to destroy our economy and it's going to chase investors away for a long time.
4: Yesterday, a judge ruled a referendum on separation would violate Indigenous peoples' treaty rights and that the Alberta government failed in its duty to consult First Nations. Finally, grocery giant Sobeys is ending efforts to label Canadian products in some of its stores. The move comes after the grocer was accused of maple washing. Sophia Harris reports.
14: So it looks like the maple leaf symbol is gone from the coffee.
15: Something is missing from Sobeys grocery stores. CBC visited 9 Sobeys and Sobeys owned Safeways across the country. We discovered those ubiquitous maple leaf symbols promoting Canadian goods on store shelves have disappeared.
14: No maple leaf here.
15: Sobeys didn't respond to a request for comment. But the grocer's parent company, Empire, told the Canadian Press back in March it was removing some Canadian signage because shoppers are capable of figuring out where their food comes from. But CBC News has learned the Canadian Food Inspection Agency has received multiple complaints that Sobeys mislabeled food as Canadian, and that in March, the agency was investigating the grocer's head office. Consumer advocate Jay Jackson suggests the investigation may have motivated the grocer to ditch the maple leaf symbol.
16: I assume it's them talking to their lawyers and liability They know that the government is watching closer.
17: The maple leaves are completely gone.
15: Steve Palmer, who lives in Nova Scotia, recently noticed the missing maple leaves at his local Sobeys. He has filed several complaints with the CFIA about mislabeled food in stores. He wants the federal food regulator to issue big penalties to grocers that break the rules.
17: But I think we're well past the warning stage, and I would like to see significant fines.
15: Turns out that won't be the case for Sobeys. The CFIA says in response to its investigation, the grocer implemented corrective actions, so no penalties required. Sophia Harris, CBC News, Toronto.
4: And that is the latest national and international news from World Report. I'm John Northcott. This is CBC News.
7: Good morning. I'm Arkis Schwabe. This is Morning North. That rain sure helped to green things up, and now we've got sunshine in the forecast for most of the Northeast. We'll get to the weather shortly. Sudbury is celebrating the history of its art scene. A book marking the 50th anniversary of the local Arts Council has named 50 people who made a difference in music, theater, visual arts, and everything in between. We're going to introduce you to a few of those people in just a few minutes. Martha Dillman will have news at half past from our Sudbury newsroom. She's here with a few headlines now. Good morning, Martha.
18: Good morning, Marcus. Calls are getting louder for the province to take action and finish twinning Highway 69 south of Sudbury. A retired Sudbury lawyer is suggesting a class action lawsuit to help speed up the project. And a grievance has been filed against Algoma Steel in Sault Ste. Marie. A union representing workers says the company moves spaces for workers to get ready about a half-hour walk away. All that and more coming up. I'll be back at 8:30.
7: Temperatures are creeping up now. We're going to get into the teens for most of the Northeast, a high of 13 for North Bay, where it will be mostly cloudy. Up to 16 for Timmins, Kapuskasing, and Hearst, where it should be mainly sunny today. Mind you, there is some cloud around Kapuskasing this hour. Sudbury's expecting a high of 15 degrees with sunshine. Most of the North will get the sun. The far north of James Bay Coast, a little cooler than the rest, highs around 11 or 12 degrees today. But everyone should be in the teens tomorrow, including the James Bay Coast. In fact, Moosonee might be the hot spot tomorrow, getting up to 18 degrees. We'll see temperatures from 13 to 18 tomorrow with a mix of sun and cloud. The James Bay Coast, despite the warmer conditions, will see more cloud than sun tomorrow. Right now, Wawa up to 5 degrees with sunshine. Chapleau and Sault Ste. Marie are both 4. Warm spot is Gore Bay. It's now 8 degrees on the island. North Bay, Earlton, Kirkland Lake, all at 6 degrees. Timmins is sunny and 4. Kapuskasing and Hearst, both at plus 1. Moosonee is cloudy 0. And the cool spot is at Wapiskat at minus 2 degrees. Toronto has some cloud. A little windy this morning. 7 degrees in Toronto. Sudbury has sunshine. We're at 5 degrees. We're expecting a high of 15. And it is 12 past 8 on this Thursday morning. The Sudbury Arts Council is celebrating its 50th birthday by celebrating 50 artists. It's producing a book profiling 50 people who made a difference in the local art scene. The list of 50 was unveiled for the first time yesterday at the main branch of the Sudbury Library. They were also taking a vote on what the book should be called and getting people to comment on possible cover art. The CBC's Eric White was there and spoke with a woman who founded the Sudbury Basin Potters Guild back in 1974. But first, you'll hear Judy Strong from the Arts Council recognizing the 50.
19: A number of the 50 are here with us today. We have probably 20 out of the 50 here. If you're one of the 50, would you please stand and let us applaud?
20: My name is Muriel McLeod.
21: And the first question is the hardest one, Muriel. How old are you?
20: 93.
21: Wow. So what was your reaction when you found out you were going to be on this list?
20: Well, I was really very surprised because, you know, I know about so many famous people, I suppose.
1: I'm Barb.
20: I just feel I have sort of been very active in the arts group since I came to Sudbury. Mm. It's easy to get involved when somehow in a town of this size.
21: Mm-hmm. What was the art scene like in Sudbury in 1965?
20: Well, it wasn't very vibrant, I don't think. I thought the pottery was us. They didn't say this, but I started the Sudbury Basin Potters. Mm-hmm. And that became, now there's over 100 members. And when I started, there was about two or three.
21: Wow.
20: So it was interesting to see how it grew if you just encouraged people.
21: And how did it get started? Tell me about that.
20: At that time, there was a lot of little wooden kind of shacks that were parts of the little communities. A lot of them were empty and not being used. So I asked the city if we could we use one, if we took care of it and so on. And they said, well, yes. And so I've always been interested in pottery. And I thought there wasn't anything then, nothing. And I thought, well, I wonder if people would be interested in that if I started them. And sure enough, a lot of people who just didn't have, they wanted something to do, something to get creative with, they are the ones, a lot of young people. I go up there, I always go to their shows when they have them, and they're quite young. And I think that always was a bit like that. I encouraged my then husband to join, and he got very interested too, and so we did lots of things together. Ernie Checker, so he was maybe more interested in education than. We did a lot of the work together, and I did all the decorating if he did the.
21: Okay.
20: And he did a lot of masks and things.
21: What do you think the potters have added to the arts scene? I mean, it isn't always what you think of when you think of arts. You think of theater and music and film.
20: I think people they like to see something different, and a lot of it is done now. It seems to me it's changed a lot. I mean, I used to make functional work. Mostly, and cups and saucers and things. It was at least when I was just at a show this week, and there was nothing other than just little things to look at, but not useful things.
21: Mm. Do you still make pottery?
20: I have arthritis, which everybody seems to get as they get older, and you use your hands all the time, so. For a little while, I kept my equipment. I said, yes, I'm a potter. And then I thought, you know, I'm not anymore. And I've done, and my pieces are around still. So.
21: Mm. What do you think of this idea of honoring the 50 people with the arts?
20: It's wonderful. Because a lot of the time, you don't get recognized. So I was very surprised. And some of the names I don't know, but I do know most of them.
2: That's 93-year-old Muriel McLeod, founder of the Sudbury Basin Potters Guild and the Artisan Elgin store. She was speaking with the CBC's Eric White. McLeod is one of the 50 people in the arts community being featured in a new book due out this fall from the Arts Council. And as she said, she knows many of the names, but not all of them. And while some are still very active in the arts today, others have faded out of the spotlight. Do you recognize the name Cam Haynes? He founded the Cinefest Film Festival in Sudbury back in 1989. Here he is talking about it on our former afternoon show, Points North, back in 2008.
22: Well, it was kind of a convoluted start. The really came from the Ontario Film Development Corporation. And they sent a person up north into North Bay, to Sault Ste. Marie, to Thunder Bay, to Sudbury, to see if there was any interest in a film festival. And I remember in retrospect someone telling me that they actually thought that Thunder Bay would be where it was going to be housed. And Sudbury wasn't really top of the list, but this was all hypothetical at the time. So when I was introduced to the idea of, you know, would I be interested in putting it together, or would I be interested in even looking at it? I said, I wasn't really sure, to tell you the truth. I wouldn't say it was positive. I think it was a very, a lot of shaking of heads. Like, I remember in Sudbury, a lot of people telling me that it was going to go over like a lead balloon, and, you know, that you didn't know Sudbury, because I hadn't been in Sudbury that long at the time. And in Toronto, I remember Al Waxman and I sitting at a cocktail party, and I really didn't know anyone in the industry at the time, and was not that. I was probably about 25 years old. And Helga Stephenson was the person who took me under the wing. And at the time, she was the head of the Toronto Film Festival, introduced me to Al and said, well, you're going to be, this guy's putting a film festival together in Sudbury. And Al looked at me and said, you're pulling my leg, aren't you? That was the pretty common, feedback at the time, both in Toronto and in Sudbury, was it just didn't seem to be the right mix, I think Sudbury had a reputation as a mining community at the time, and this was something that just didn't seem to fit in the mining community. It was incredible. I think I had about 7,000 seats in total, and we had close to 9,000 show up, and we had to keep rescreening and rescreening. We had one line of an estimated 2 to 2,500 people for Jesus of Montreal. The problem was the theater only held 550 people, and no one in Sudbury, I don't think, had ever, bought a ticket to something then didn't get into. And so it was really bedlam. The first night was, I've seen anything like it. It was just pure bedlam. People were angry, people were happy, but it did settle in, after a couple of days, and people started realizing they could get to the films. But the appetite was definitely there.
2: That's Cam Haynes, founder of Sudbury's Cinefest Film Festival. That interview first aired on CBC Radio in 2008. Cam is one of the 50 artists and organizers being recognized in a new book by the Sudbury Arts Council. Another name on that list of 50, Franco-Ontarian country singer Chuck LaBelle. In the 1990s, he did make an attempt to break into the English market, even got a song nominated at the European Country Music Awards. Here's a French version of that track, Cowboy.

from 1999, Sudbury's Chuck LaBelle with Cowboy. He is one of 50 people being recognized for contributing to the Sudbury art scene in a new book marking the 50 years of the Sudbury Arts Council. Book is due out in the fall. It's coming up to 25 past 8 on this Thursday morning. You've probably driven around a

0: Canadians in need at no cost. Now, Peugeot spoke to the CBC's Rajpreet Sahota about how this flock got started.
1: It started over the pandemic, and a lot of charities were struggling to get donations in because, you know, events weren't happening. I'm with the Whitefield Lions Club in North Bay, so obviously I'm a part of one of those charities that were struggling. I started just doing researching, and I fell down a rabbit hole. I was like, okay, something with flamingos, something with my business, and then I kept seeing all this, these different places, mostly in the U.S., who have done these types of fundraisers. And I tweaked it a little bit, obviously, and made it my own and started making all the signage. And I thought, well, being a first-time event, I don't know what North Bay is going to think about this. It definitely took a bit to get going because everybody's like, what is this girl talking about? And I started with my own charity, so with the North Bay's Walk for Dog Guides. With the money going to the Lions Foundation of Canada's Dog Guides. I've been chair for that community event for 16 years now. People who were too scared to go outside, now they have a dog guide to help. The vision dog guides, you know, you've got your hearing dog guides to help people hear the doorbell ring or you know alert if there's any danger, all those kinds of things. We have our first seizure response dog guide come to North Bay, and it's just really amazing seeing them at work.
2: Can you explain how the flocking works?
1: You know, you can send it to a friend or a neighbor or a family member. It's really just all in good fun. You know, waking up to a bunch of flamingos on your lawn is just something nice and to brighten up people's day. And kind of on the back of the signs, I have written, like, this is all just in good fun. You know, the money goes to charity. So anybody who orders one of the jobs, I do 100, not even proceeds. I put 100% of the money. I don't take out, like, gas money or anything like that. So 100% of the people's donations that come in go directly to the cause. The other thing, too, is on the back of the sign, it says, if you want to find out who flocked you, then you make a donation. So the person who wakes up in the morning to that, there's little instructions on the back saying that if you want to know who did it, then you can do a $10 donation and find out who did it, or can resend it to someone else. I do like to go out before the person wakes up. So like the forum asks when people wake up in the morning so that they can wake up to that. And they're out there all day and I pick up after at the end of the day, usually about 5:15. It is pretty quick. I mean, the actual flamingos, like I've been doing that for over 20 years. So like doing these for birthdays and like special occasions on lawns. I've been in business a really long time. So for me, it's easy work finding volunteers to go out on lawns at 5 a.m. That's probably a little bit harder for them to do.
0: That's Melanie Peugeot speaking to Rajpreet Sahota. Melanie's owner of Melanie's Lawn Friends in North Bay and is the organizer behind You've Been Flocked for a Cause fundraiser. Runs until June the 3rd. You can book a flock on her Facebook page, Melanie's Lawn Friends. You know what you call a flock of flamingos? It's actually called a flamboyance. Now, what do you call a bunch of tables arranged for a garage sale? I don't know, but there's a community garage sale coming up this weekend.
3: It's Kathy Hogan from 250 Clark with exciting news for the May long weekend in Powassan. 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
0: Thanks for the call. 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
4: This is CBC News. From our studio in Sudbury, good morning. I'm Martha Dillman. The issue of completing the four-laning of Highway 69 south of Sudbury continues to be front and center for many people in northern Ontario. That stretch has claimed numerous lives in crashes, and now more than 10,000 people have signed a petition online. They're calling for the project to finally be completed, and for the last

0: 68 kilometers of the highway to be expanded to 4 lanes. But this lobby has been going on for years, decades even. Retired Sudbury lawyer Alan Arkelander says it might be time to add some more publicity to the issue in the form of a lawsuit.
1: I'm going to approach some lawyers I know here to see if they'll start a class action on behalf of. There are 13 people who have died since 2019 to the present time on that 68-kilometer section. So you could start a class action, and I think they would be successful, but also it will bring that publicity to bear again on the government.
0: Arkelander was president of the Sudbury Liberal Riding Association in the past and was part of the Sudbury Chamber of Commerce, both pushing hard to get Highway 69 twinned. He's now 75 and says he's been at this issue since he was 36 years old. 3 days of meetings and speaker sessions on shared issues for communities across the North wrapped up yesterday in Timmins. It was the annual Federation of Northern Ontario Municipalities Conference. The organization's president is Kapuskasing Mayor Dave Plourd. He says it was a useful time as representatives from over 100 municipalities were there and some got time to connect with people from several provincial ministries. Plourd says there was plenty of optimism about growth in critical minerals, but plenty of concern about the forestry sector.
2: Obviously, the critical minerals are going through a really good time right now, and forestry is going through a bit of a heavy time. The ministry obviously indicated that there's prosperity coming and that they're going to continue to work with the forestry sector to make sure that they're able to pivot and do the things that they have to do to make sure that we have a strong forestry in the future.
0: Plourd says other shared concerns that were talked about included the regular issues like highway safety in the north, economic growth, policing, and dealing with issues such as addiction and homelessness in various communities. A union representing workers at Algoma Steel in Sault Ste. Marie is filing a grievance with the company. United Steelworkers Local 2251 says the mill is relocating its members to in members' welfare rooms. They're no longer in proximity to the departments that they work in. Workers have been using welfare rooms for showering and locker purposes at the mill for decades. But the union says the relocation of these rooms is now forcing employees to walk as much as 30 minutes extra. Mike DePratt is the Local 2251 president.
3: They need to treat the people like the collective agreement says. Respect each other and recognize the value of every employee.
0: Algoma Steel says the welfare room relocation is being implemented for operational requirements and employee safety. The company notes that it remains committed to engaging with union leadership and employees on this matter. A recent article in the environmental publication The Narwhal looks at cattle farming and rising beef prices in Canada. It's due to climate change and new challenges for farmers, especially in the prairies. The article says droughts, floods, and wildfires are hampering the growing season there. But it also says that warming trend has made Northern Ontario somewhat of a sanctuary for cattle farming. Leah Bortz-Kupperman is the North Bay journalist who wrote the article.
4: The president of Beef Farmers Ontario told me, when we see the first signs of the herd rebuild, which is what we're seeing currently, it normally takes 2 years for it to hit the grocery store shelves, that price reduction. But he said building up northern herds is a big part of how we can get the prices more in check.
0: Bortz-Kupperman says beef prices in Canada are currently 23% higher than the 5-year national average. And that's your CBC News to this hour. I'm Martha Dillman. For the latest information, visit our website at cbc.ca/Sudbury or download the CBC News app. National and international news is coming up at the top of the hour here on CBC Radio 1. I'll be back at 9:30 with a local news and weather update.
5: We were talking about the flamboyance of flamingos in North Bay
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5: but occasionally.
6: Yes.
5: Speaking of radio presenters, The Current is coming up in just a couple of minutes. And I don't know if you remember this. I do not. But before there was voicemail, there was a different kind of voicemail. People in the 30s, 40s, and 50s could walk into a phone booth or a booth of some kind and record a message on a little disc and then send it through the mail. Matt Galloway will look at the power of the human voice on The Current this morning, which is just about a minute away from now here on CBC Radio 1. Let's talk about the weather before we go. Nice and sunny here in Sudbury. North Bay has had cloud through the morning. I'm just going to check on the webcam right now from North Bay and still got mainly cloudy skies. The pavement's partially wet. There was definitely rain overnight. The forecast is calling for cloudy skies for West Nipissing and North Bay with a chance of flurries. There's a little bit of blue in the sky above North Bay, so you might get some sun there as well. Temperatures from 13 in North Bay up to 16 in Timmins today. Here in Sudbury, a high of 15. James Bay Coast, just a little cooler. Highs around 11 or 12, but everyone will be in the teens tomorrow. 13 to 18 degrees with a mix of sun and cloud for most areas. The far north, the James Bay Coast, expecting mainly cloudy skies tomorrow. And it is supposed to warm up into the high teens this weekend for the Sudbury area. We'll talk about that in the morning. That'll do it for Morning North for today. I'm Marcus Schwabe.
0: I'm Martha Dillman.
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You're with CBC Radio 1 in northeastern Ontario. With the latest from the Sudbury Newsroom, I'm Martha Dillman. Several northern Ontario communities continue to see some of the highest opioid mortality rates in the province. That's according to a report released earlier this month by the Ontario Coroner's Office. Thunder Bay has the highest rate at roughly 53 deaths per 100,000 people. North Bay ranked third at about 31 deaths per 100,000, while Greater Sudbury sits fourth at about 28 deaths per 100,000. Sault Ste. Marie is ranked eighth at about 23 deaths per 100,000. All of the northern communities remain well above the provincial average. The report says fentanyl continues to be the primary driver in the majority of opioid-related deaths. Honda Canada says it has indefinitely suspended its plans for a new electric vehicle plant in Alliston. The Japanese automaker says the decision does not affect the current employment or production levels at its existing manufacturing facility.

0: You're with CBC Radio 1 in northeastern Ontario. With the latest from the Sudbury Newsroom, I'm Martha Dillman. Several northern Ontario communities continue to see some of the highest opioid mortality rates in the province. That's according to a report released earlier this month by the Ontario Coroner's Office. Thunder Bay has the highest rate at roughly 53 deaths per 100,000 people. North Bay ranked third at about 31 deaths per 100,000, while Greater Sudbury sits fourth at about 28 deaths per 100,000. Sault Ste. Marie is ranked eighth at about 23 deaths per 100,000. All of the northern communities remain well above the provincial average. The report says fentanyl continues to be the primary driver in the majority of opioid-related deaths. Honda Canada says it has indefinitely suspended its plans for a new electric vehicle plant in Alliston. The Japanese automaker says the decision does not affect the current employment or production levels at its existing manufacturing facility in Ontario. Honda says it made the decision in response to evolving business conditions, a change in external resource strategy, and shifting customer demand. Taking a look at the forecast, a mix of sun and cloud for most areas today. North Bay may get a few showers.
1: I'm Tom Power. 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You're in the middle of their conversation right now. Mac's got some new books coming out as well, a collection of board books. That's B-O-A-R-D, not B-U-R-E-D.

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3: Look, the roast of Kevin Hart just dropped. Cat Williams was there, Tom Brady was there, Cheryl Underwood, Chelsea Handler. They were all in fine form. They were skewering each other. We'll talk about if roast can go too far and some of the highlights of this roast, well, as much as we can on public radio.
4: From CBC News, The World This Hour, I'm Mike Miles. Prime Minister Mark Carney's just announced a $1 trillion plan to double electricity generation by 2050. Carney says with the U.S. currently on a disruptive path, wars in the Middle East, artificial intelligence ramping up, and climate change speeding up, Canada needs to take action.
5: Our sovereignty, our sustainability, our prosperity will depend on our ability to supply and control our energy. We have to unlock Canada's full potential as an energy superpower.
4: That would involve clean sources like wind and solar, as well as nuclear, hydro, and natural gas. The government's predicting net savings of $15 billion, with up to 7 in 10 households seeing lower energy costs. Part of that electrical expansion is meant to accommodate increased EV usage, but this morning, Honda is confirming it is indefinitely suspending plans to expand its plant in Elliston, Ontario, to build more electric vehicles. The company says the $15 billion plan would have created 1,000 new jobs. It adds other operations at the plant will continue as usual. China and the U.S. are telling each other to stay away from Taiwan. That follows cordial talk between the two, with Xi Jinping calling their relations the most important in the world. Emily Hsu has this update on the Trump-Xi summit.
6: Cordial exchanges between the U.S. and China continued at a state banquet in Beijing, following a day of closely watched talks, with both sides offering the other high praise. President Xi Jinping noting that China's progress and Donald Trump's mission to make America great again can go hand in hand.
7: It was a fantastic day.
6: President Trump, meanwhile, paid tribute to his host.
7: I want to thank President Xi, my friend.
6: The talks earlier in the day signaled stabilizing relations between the world's two biggest superpowers, though there was tension on the topic of Taiwan. President Xi warned of potential clashes if mishandled. A readout from the White House made no mention of the self-governing island, which Beijing regards as its own territory. The release did say the two sides agreed that the Strait of Hormuz must remain open to support the free flow of energy, and that Iran can never have a nuclear weapon. Emily Hsu for CBC News, Hong Kong.
4: Troubled UK Prime Minister Keir Starmer may be about to have a leadership rival. Health Secretary Wes Streeting has resigned this morning, saying he could no longer serve in good conscience. This comes after days of speculation Streeting would quit, then launch a campaign to depose Starmer. So far, though, that hasn't happened. Buying Canadian is still important to many shoppers, even though the grocery chain Sobeys is pulling back, ending its promotion of Canadian products in a number of stores as Sobeys faces accusations of mislabeling some products. Sophia Harris has reaction.
8: Looks like the maple leaf symbol is gone from the coffee.
9: Something is missing from Sobeys grocery stores. CBC visited 9 Sobeys and Sobeys' own Safeways across the country. We discovered those ubiquitous maple leaf symbols promoting Canadian goods on store shelves have disappeared. Sobeys didn't respond to a request for comment, but the grocer's parent company, Empire, told the Canadian press back in March it was removing some Canadian signage because shoppers are capable of figuring out where their food comes from. But CBC News has learned the Canadian Food Inspection Agency has received multiple complaints that Sobeys mislabeled food as Canadian, and that in March, the agency was investigating the grocer's head office. Consumer advocate Jay Jackson suggests the investigation may have motivated the grocer to ditch the maple leaf symbol.
10: I assume it's them talking to their lawyers and liability.
9: Sophia Harris, CBC News, Toronto.
4: Another Canadian NHL coach has been fired, this time Chris Knobloch of the Edmonton Oilers. He joined midway through the 23-24 season, leading them to two straight Stanley Cup final appearances before the club's first-round playoff exit this season. That is The World This Hour. For news anytime, go to our website, cbcnews.ca. For CBC News, I'm Mike Miles.

here with CBC Radio 1 in northeastern Ontario. With the latest from the Sudbury Newsroom, I'm Martha Dillman. Prime Minister Mark Carney says the government will give more flexibility to liquefied natural gas power plants. It's part of the government's long-awaited clean energy strategy to double Canada's electrical capacity by 2050. The strategy says construction will cost more than $1 trillion and that public dollars will be used to cover some of the cost. It does not say how much the government is willing to spend, but it mentions offering tax credits and bringing back energy-saving retrofits for up to 1 million households. A new online survey suggests nearly a quarter of Canadians say they've declined a vaccine recommended by their doctor. The data indicates most of them did so because they were concerned about potential side effects. The poll results are part of a report from Proof Strategies released today on World Vaccine Day. Albertans were most likely to say they have passed on a shot for themselves, while Quebecers were least likely to refuse a vaccine. Taking a look at the forecast in the Northeast, today a mix of sun and cloud for most areas in the region. North Bay may get showers. Highs across the Northeast between 11 and 16.

0: Schwab doesn't conquer, Alka-Seltzer will.
1: What a relief!
2: You're Under the Influence with Terry O'Reilly.
3: The three most notable jumps performed in modern figure skating are named for their originators. The Saukow for Ulrich Saukow, the Axel for Axel Paulsen, and the Lutz for Alois Lutz, the Australian who performed the first single Lutz in public.

0: It's always informative to see the first commercials of famous brands. Back then, we didn't know much about those companies or their products. Yet, when you see that first Tim Hortons commercial, the basic message hasn't changed that much since 1972. And I bet there is a generation or two that don't even know the restaurants are named after a hockey player. Interesting to know the Big Mac was created to satisfy hungry steel workers in Pennsylvania, the very same blue-collar workers Tim Hortons wanted to attract in Hamilton, Ontario. And every brand we talked about today is still at the top of their game. The Pillsbury Doughboy is still giggling after 60 years. Barbie is having a moment. The Blue Jays almost went all the way again last season. And that George Lucas kid is doing okay. Little did we know when we saw those debut commercials that we'd still be talking about those brands all these years later. Each has pulled off their own version of a triple Lutz. When you're under the influence. I'm Terry O'Reilly. This episode was recorded in the Terrestream Mobile Recording Studio. Producer, Debbie O'Reilly. Chief Sound Engineer, Jeff Devine. 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Tunes provided by APM Music. 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
1: Terry's top slogans of all time. 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
0: The Saddleback Leather Company. They'll fight over it when you're dead. See you next week.
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7: 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That's after the new news.
9: This is CBC News. The time is 12 o'clock. Currently in Sudbury, it's 11 degrees. Good afternoon. I'm Martha Dillman. The MPP for Parry Sound Muskoka says the twinning of Highway 69 is a priority for the Progressive Conservative government, despite longstanding delays. This week, a retired Sudbury lawyer suggested setting up a class action lawsuit for victims of fatal crashes on that road. The highway has 68 kilometers left to widen. Since the Progressive Conservatives came into power, little work has been done. MPP Graydon Smith says there is work happening behind the scenes.
10: It's a complicated stretch of highway, 68 kilometers. It runs through 3 First Nations. Those First Nations are very much part of the considerations and conversations, and we want to make sure that, you know, their satisfaction and our satisfaction is dealt with appropriately. Those conversations continue.
9: Smith says there's no set date as to when the project will be completed, but he says multiple ministries in the government are actively working on the project. Well, Prime Minister Mark Carney has announced a $1 trillion plan to double electricity generation by 2050. Carney says with the U.S. currently on a disruptive path, wars in the Middle East, artificial intelligence ramping up, and climate change speeding up, Canada needs to take action.
11: Our sovereignty, our sustainability, our prosperity will depend on our ability to supply and control our energy. We have to unlock Canada's full potential as an energy superpower.
9: That would involve clean sources like wind and solar, as well as nuclear, hydro, and natural gas. The government's predicting net savings of $15 billion, with up to 7 in 10 households seeing lower energy costs. Several Northern Ontario communities continue to see some of the highest opioid mortality rates in the province. That's according to a report released this month by the Ontario Coroner's Office. Thunder Bay has the highest rate at roughly 53 deaths per 100,000 people. North Bay is ranked third at about 31 deaths per 100,000, while Greater Sudbury sits fourth at about 28 deaths per 100,000. The report says fentanyl continues to be the primary driver in the majority of opioid-related deaths. Today is Moosehide Campaign Day in Canada. The 15-year Indigenous-led grassroots movement is a response to Red Dress Day, encouraging collective action to end violence against women and children. Matthew Richet is with the Ontario Native Women's Association. He says every person and voice counts and that people can make a difference.
12: There's hundreds of thousands of people just this year getting involved. And that all came from one person and their need to want to make a change. And, you know, it starts with come out. You never know where it's going to go. Come out and join us. Together we can make a change.
9: Organizations are distributing pins in Timmins, North Bay, Sudbury, and Sault Ste. Marie. Well, Ontario has begun an inspection blitz aimed at cracking down on ticket scalpers. The government passed legislation last month making it illegal to resell sports or concert tickets for more than the original face value. Dave Seglins reports.
13: Gone! It was high prices for last fall's Blue Jays run in the World Series that prompted the Ontario government to pass a new price cap. Stephen Crawford is the minister responsible.
14: People were really getting gouged. Tickets that were $200 or $300 might be resold in the market for $5,000, $6,000, $10,000.
13: As of last month, reselling tickets for above face value is now illegal in Ontario. Crawford says this week inspectors are contacting major brokers and resale websites. Big sites appear to be complying, but CBC found a number of tickets on StubHub still at prices far above face value. Frankie Mulqueen is with StubHub and its parent company, Viagogo.
15: Oh yeah, we'd remove any ticket that's in breach.
13: He says while StubHub will comply, he opposes this new law. Mulqueen says it'll be hard to enforce. Provincial fines start at $3,000, up to as high as $250,000 for continued non-compliance. Dave Seglin, CBC News, Toronto.
9: Buying Canadian is still important to many shoppers. Even so, the grocery chain Sobeys is pulling back, ending its promotion of Canadian products in a number of stores. Sophia Harris reports.
16: Looks like the maple leaf symbol is gone from the coffee.
17: Something is missing from Sobeys grocery stores. CBC visited 9 Sobeys and Sobeys owned Safeways across the country. We discovered those ubiquitous maple leaf symbols promoting Canadian goods on store shelves have disappeared. Sobeys didn't respond to a request for comment, but the grocer's parent company, Empire, told the Canadian press back in March it was removing some Canadian signage because shoppers are capable of figuring out where their food comes from. But CBC News has learned the Canadian Food Inspection Agency has received multiple complaints that Sobeys mislabeled food as Canadian, and that in March, the agency was investigating the grocer's head office. Consumer advocate Jay Jackson suggests the investigation may have motivated the grocer to ditch the maple leaf symbol.
18: I assume it's them talking to their lawyers and liability.
17: Sophia Harris, CBC News, Toronto.
9: Taking a look at the forecast, a mix of sun and cloud for most areas in the Northeast today. And that's your CBC News to this hour.

You're with CBC Radio 1 in Northeastern Ontario with the latest from the Sudbury Newsroom. I'm Martha Dillman. Prime Minister Mark Carney says the government will give more flexibility to liquefied natural gas power plants. It's part of the government's long-awaited clean energy strategy to double Canada's electrical capacity by 2050. The strategy says construction will cost more than $1 trillion and that public dollars will be used to cover some of the cost. It does not say how much the government is willing to spend, but it mentions offering tax credits and bringing back energy-saving retrofits for up to 1 million households. A new online survey suggests nearly a quarter of Canadians say they've declined a vaccine recommended by their doctor. The data indicates most of them did so because they were concerned about potential side effects. The poll results are part of a report from Proof Strategies released today on World Vaccine Day. Albertans were most likely to say they have passed on a shot for themselves, while Quebecers were least likely to refuse a vaccine. Taking a look at the forecast in the Northeast, today a mix of sun and cloud for most areas in the region. North Bay may get showers. Highs across the Northeast between 11 and 16.

0: You're listening to the province's Open Line Show, Ontario Today. I'm Amanda Pfeffer. This hour, what do you wish you'd known before starting fertility treatments? 1-888-817-8995.
1: I'm very thankful that I have now a healthy 19-month-old, but it has come with a lot of challenges and really financially debilitating since he's been born in terms of the amount of money that I owe.
0: In vitro fertilization, or IVF, is that process of taking a woman's eggs and fertilizing them outside of her body. Each retrieval of eggs is considered one cycle. Each cycle costs, on average in Canada, $20,000. The average number it takes to have a baby is three cycles, according to Dr. Arthur Leader. The province, though, currently pays for one.
2: And I think it is a medical condition. It's been recognized at that, and it's the time that it be funded.
0: Arthur Leader is a researcher and a retired fertility doctor who helped found the Ottawa Fertility Center. Last year, the government vowed to help more families, including a $5,000 tax credit to help offset treatment costs. It also invested in expanding access to government-funded IVF. This April, the province announced 100

0: could sort of sweep the planet question under the rug and just say, you know, this doesn't matter. We don't have to answer this question. There's 9 planets. Sure, Pluto kind of looks like a Kuiper Belt object, but who cares? We'll just leave it there. But if you find something bigger than Pluto, you have to answer the question. What is this thing? Forget about Pluto for a minute. What is this thing? Is this a planet? Did you find the 10th planet? Or really, are you going to call this thing not a planet and get rid of Pluto and anything else out there too?
1: Now that you've talked yourself out of being the discoverer of the 10th planet, because what you discovered is not a planet, are you still hoping to find that 10th planet?
0: Oh, yeah. My daughter has told me this now. I was convinced that she would grow up never even knowing that Pluto was a planet and not caring, but she has realized that I did something wrong. I killed Pluto, and she knows that killing is a bad thing. So she's a little mad at me about that. But the other day, she gave me an out. She said, it's okay that I killed Pluto as long as I promise to go find another planet and name it Pluto.
1: That was planetary astronomer Dr. Mike Brown on our episode from December 18th, 2010. Now, we have to take a short break for local news and information. We'll be right back.
2: 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With the latest from the Sudbury Newsroom, I'm Brendan Connor. People in Sudbury now have a new option for their medical tests. DynaCare opened its first location in a downtown mall this week and will be competition for Life Labs. Test samples at DynaCare are still sent off to a lab in the Toronto area, but company spokesman Brendan Lalonde says that shouldn't be an issue and says they should be back in 24 hours. The boycott by Canadians of travel in the U.S. has been actually larger than previously thought, according to some new data released today. While official Statistics Canada figures show about a 25% decline, cell phone data compiled by researchers at the University of Toronto finds the number is closer to 42%. The researchers analyzed data from Canadian mobile devices traveling to U.S. metro areas between April 1st of last year and the end of March of this year and found that Canadian travel was down over 40%. The Matagami Regional Conservation Authority has downgraded the flood status of the Matagami River to a flood watch. It says the water level of the river is still higher than normal, but the snowmelt is nearing completion and inflows from other waterways have slowed down, and that has led to the gradual decrease. Checking the weather today, a mix of sun and cloud for most areas. North Bay may get some showers, highs between 11 and 16. Clear skies overnight, lows around +2 for all areas, and for Friday, mostly sunny, with some places seeing highs near 18.
1: Welcome back. I'm Bob McDonald, and you're listening to Quirks and Quarks on CBC Radio 1. Parenthood can be a confusing and complicated role to navigate. From surviving the sleepless nights to deciphering the mystery cries or navigating various feeding issues, it's almost mind-boggling that something so integral to our survival can just seem so, well, hard. Science journalist Elizabeth Preston was also caught up in the chaos when she became a mom, but that led her to wonder about how different creatures and even our distant human relatives manage to take care of each other without the help of parenting podcasts and guidebooks. This curiosity led to her new book, where she dives into the evolutionary history of caregiving, both in humans and across the animal kingdom, and explores how the ways we take care of one another are rooted in our DNA. Ms. Preston is a freelance science journalist out of Boston and the author of The Creature's Guide to Caring, How Animal Parents Teach Us That Humans Were Born to Care. Hello and welcome to our program.
3: Hi, thank you very much for having me.
1: What made you want to write a book about caretaking like this?
3: I have 2 kids of my own, and when I came into that world of parenthood, I realized there's so much parenting media out there. There's infinite books already and podcasts and everything else, but they all seem to focus on human parenting as this isolated thing, like we invented it almost. And I wanted to know what happens when you look at human parents as animals, because we are animals after all, as much as we sometimes like to deny it to ourselves. If we ask, how did we get here evolutionarily? How did our journey compare to all the other animals on Earth who are also caring for their own young? What does that tell us about ourselves and what we're doing?
1: Well, as you say, we are animals, and your book is about animals. So why that focus? What can they teach us? Can you give me an example of one animal that we can really learn

0: thing here. And at that point, it was really bizarre to sort of feel like really almost criminal in what we're doing.
1: Wow.
2: Yeah. You're going to meet them and find out exactly why coming up in just a little bit.

0: You're with CBC Radio 1 in Northeastern Ontario. With the latest from the Sudbury Newsroom, I'm Brendan Connor. People in Sudbury now have a new option for their medical tests. DynaCare opened its first location in a downtown mall this week and will be competition for Life Labs. Test samples at DynaCare are still sent off to a lab in the Toronto area, but company spokesman Brendan Lalonde says that shouldn't be an issue and says they should be back in 24 hours. The boycott by Canadians of travel in the U.S. has been actually larger than previously thought, according to some new data released today. While official Statistics Canada figures show about a 25% decline, cell phone data compiled by researchers at the University of Toronto finds the number is closer to 42%. The researchers analyzed data from Canadian mobile devices traveling to U.S. metro areas between April 1st of last year and the end of March of this year and found that Canadian travel was down over 40%. The Matagami Regional Conservation Authority has downgraded the flood status of the Matagami River to a flood watch. It says the water level of the river is still higher than normal, but the snowmelt is nearing completion and inflows from other waterways have slowed down, and that has led to the gradual decrease. Checking the weather today, a mix of sun and cloud for most areas. North Bay may get some showers, highs between 11 and 16. Clear skies overnight, lows around plus 2 for all areas, and for Friday, mostly sunny, with some places seeing highs near 18.
1: Today on Now or Never, we are spending the hour celebrating the simple act of just getting outside. And Trevor, I think we share this in that neither of us have ever gone camping.
2: I've gone camping. Oh. I just did not like camping.
1: Okay, that's fair.
2: Just did not enjoy it. Did not have a good time doing it.
1: So it was just the one time for you.
2: Yes. And it wasn't like deep in the woods camping. It was like the back of someone's like cabin with a little forest back there. And I would camp in a tent.
1: Yeah.
2: And the bugs would get in and I wouldn't sleep well. My back would be sore. Am I selling this?
1: No.
2: This camping thing?
1: No. But to be fair, the closest I've come is setting up a tent in a living room. So camping, it's something that it's on my list. I imagine one day doing. And I am taking a lot of courage from this next guest because when Tori Baird was growing up, she wasn't outdoorsy either.
3: Oh, it wasn't a part of my life at all. Like we did a couple of front country, so like drive up camping with my mom and my sister. I think we rented a canoe once and it was like three or four of us in the canoe. We didn't really know what we were doing, just kind of paddled around. But no, as far as like outdoor experiences like I'm having now, definitely nothing like that.
1: These days, Tori is surprising herself by regularly going on week-long canoe trips in the wilderness. Even though the first time she went, things did not go to plan.
3: My first canoe trip was terrifying. We ended up doing a whitewater trip on like a fairly significant whitewater river here in Ontario. And we bailed early. The water was cold. It was like this time of year. This is my first overnight like backcountry canoe trip. So we were supposed to be out for two nights. As soon as we got to a road, I flagged down the nearest car and asked them to call us a cab and come and rescue us. After that trip, I for some reason wanted to go again.
1: So what turned you into the outdoor adventurer that you are now?
3: So it was really my husband. I met him in my early 20s. He brought me out on canoe trips and that progressed over the years from like weekend trips to week-long trips to multi-week trips to like fly-in remote trips kind of in northern Canada.
1: What's been the most memorable trip?
3: Oh, geez. My first fly-in trip in northern Quebec. So we got dropped off on a lake called Lac Fontenot. We were going to be out there for 2 weeks, and this would have been my longest trip. And we had the longest portage I've ever done. So we had a 6-kilometer portage.

0: Ontario, and with the latest from the Sudbury newsroom, I'm Brendan Connor. A Northern Ontario critical minerals company has cut a deal with Hanwha, one of Japan's leading industrial materials companies, and they'll make use of the tailings left behind from an old mine in the Kapuskasing area. Cap Minerals and Hanwha are hoping their joint project will lead to the development of a critical mineral supply chain between Canada and Japan. A news release out this week says phase one of the plan will see Hanwha purchasing and distributing phosphate and rare earth element concentrate from Cap Minerals' Northern Ontario site. In phase two, the companies hope to collaborate to establish a processing capacity in Ontario. Two new doctors have been enticed to move to the North Shore region west of Sudbury and set up practice there. The Huron Shores Family Health Team says Dr. Nima Nasehi has officially started work at the Blind River site and will be rostering new patients from the Healthcare Connect waitlist. He'll also be working in the emergency department at Blind River. Also this month, it was announced that Dr. David McLaren has joined the Huron Shores Family Health Team at its Thessalon site. Checking the weather forecast for the rest of today, a mix of sun and cloud for most areas, clearing skies this evening, overnight mainly clear with lows around +2 for all areas. And looking ahead to Friday's forecast, mostly sunny. In some places, the highs will get up to 18, although showers are expected for Sault Ste. Marie. 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
1: Welcome back to The Story From Here. I'm Gloria Makarenko, and I hope you're enjoying today's program. Coming up, learning to love prairie snakes. But first, a new multi-use art space in Victoria hosted a drum machine workshop last week. The goal was to encourage creativity for people of all ages and abilities. Rohith Joseph met up with Andrew Murgatroyd of the Open Studios and also with DJ Sea Lion, a performer and an avid collector of drum machines. Rohith's goal was to find out how beeps and boops can be turned into music.
2: So this is preset Rock One with nothing done to it at all. And it's an inexpensive little Casio, and it made a German minimalist band called Trio internationally famous. This was I don't know if it was number one, but it was on the radio everywhere in the world.
3: The way I got it, and they called
4: da,
3: it
4: Da Da Da.
5: Da
4: yeah.
5: Da Da Da?
2: Yeah.
5: Yeah, this sounds familiar.
2: Yeah.
6: Da Da Da. Da Da Da. Da Da Da.
2: I've been performing around town as Sea Lion. I started in 1981 in a punk band called Automatic Shock. And I've been collecting and interested in drum machines for a long time.
7: My name's Andrew Murgatroyd. People call me Drew. I'm from Victoria. I grew up here playing in bands and had a couple of different bands. Currently, I play in a band called Apex Breaks, which is a 8-piece psychedelic jungle funk monstrosity. And I'm also a high school teacher. And our high school, the Pacific School of Innovation and Inquiry, is kind of an alternative methodology whereby learners they tell us what they want to learn about, and we help structure their learning plan around what's important to them. And when the school closed at the end of the day at 4:00, I was thinking, well, there's these amazing studios. Let's keep them open. So we started a community arts hub called The Open Studios. And here at The Open Studios, we have all kinds of different community programming driven by community interests. So this space is a multi-use space, and it's a teaching space, a learning space. And so we try to keep it really accessible.
2: When I heard about the school here and what Drew was doing, I said, well, this is interesting. Young musicians, can't afford vintage because it's speculative and investors and collectors and crazy things. And I thought there's something tactile about handling knobs and sliders and learning the limits of each machine. And it's going to change how you look at the software you're working with. So we're going to do this as speed dating with drum machines.
5: You just strummed your finger. So is it like touch sensitive, that
2: it's
5: thing?
2: It's touch sensitive, so you don't scrape it with a guitar pick or anything. But and you can't hit a wrong note.
5: That's
2: because
5: amazing.
2: Because it's paying attention to the chord it's in.
5: And And this is from 1981?

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1: Tracy Chapman went from being pretty unknown in the 80s to basically everyone in the world knowing her song Fast Car. 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
0: 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Coming up after the news, it's Up North with Jonathan Pinto.

0: Coming up this hour, according to a report from Ontario's Auditor General, a new AI note-taking program for physicians has been found to hallucinate, even generate dangerous treatments. We'll talk about it. And we'll bring you a conversation with the chief of Ganugaming First Nation about the details of a state of emergency called this week over drug trafficking in the community, and what's included in a new community bylaw strengthening local security measures. But first, Brendan Connors here with your regional headlines.
1: Good afternoon, Jonathan. Just in from the OPP, they say an early morning fire in the town of Chapleau has claimed one person's life and an investigation's underway. The fire danger ratings for places like Red Lake, Sioux Lookout, Dryden, Fort Francis, and Atikokan districts are increasing from low to high in the last 24 hours. That is for wildfires. Lakehead Region Conservation Authority wanting to create a new conservation area in the city of Thunder Bay and one accessible by public transit. We'll hear more on that. Life Labs in Sudbury has some competition now as a new medical testing and blood work facility called DynaCare opened in the city this week. And while most statistics are suggesting Canadian travel to the U.S. was down about 25% last year, there's a new set of research data that is suggesting it's more like down 42%. Those stories and more coming up at the bottom of the hour.
0: Thank you, Brendan. Right now in Thunder Bay, mostly cloudy, 15 degrees with gusting wind. In Kenora, thunderstorm and light rain showers, 17 degrees with gusts. In the Sioux, mostly cloudy, 13 degrees. In Timmins, mainly sunny and 15. Here in Greater Sudbury, mainly sunny as well, 16 degrees. And in North Bay, mostly cloudy, 14 degrees with gusting wind. Bridget Yard will be here after the news with your complete forecast for Northern Ontario. 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

0: Well, if you've had a doctor's visit recently, you may have been asked for consent, not for treatment, but for the use of AI. Physicians in this province have been using a program that listens in on patient appointments to generate notes. Simple enough, right? Well, according to Ontario's Auditor General, when the government tested the programs, they found that AI can hallucinate and even invent inappropriate and possibly dangerous treatments. Auditor General Shelley Spence, who we had on the program earlier this week, released four reports, as you heard, including one examining the use of AI by Ontario. And the research goes well beyond AI use in the medical field. It also found that provincial staff accessed unsafe, unsecured, and unapproved AI websites, risking sensitive data exposure. To talk about it, we've reached Vas Bednar, Managing Director of the Canadian Shield Institute, a policy think tank in Toronto. Hi. Vas, are you there?
1: I'm there.
0: Oh, there you are. Hi. Sorry about that. Good to have you back on the program. So, okay, let's start with that medical note-taking program I mentioned in the intro. What stands out to you about the AG's findings?
1: Oh, man, so much. I mean, all 20 of the approved vendors showed at least one type of inaccuracy, right? So to my mind, this is a product that is largely defective and kind of unreliable, even though we adopted it, or some physicians adopted it with really good intentions, right? I want to take accurate, perfect notes and, you know, be able to have more efficiency with my practice and spend less time on the administrative element. So you mentioned hallucinations. I mean, adding in totally incorrect information, missing and incomplete information, 17 out of the 20 models missed key details about mental health issues, which is like a really nuanced conversation to have with the medical professional too. So honestly, a pretty shocking report from the Auditor General.
0: Do we know if these AI errors have caused problems for patients?
1: We don't know for sure. Right. So the report didn't identify any proven patient injuries, and the procurement testing was basically from simulated recordings. There was a privacy breach back in September 2024, you know, related to this. So I would say that's a particular vulnerability. One element to put forward, just, you know, when the AI is fabricating information or adding treatment plan suggestions that hadn't been discussed, or literally writing down a different drug than what the doctor had prescribed, that's occurring in a sort of archival, like note-taking your medical history context. It's not necessary. It's not writing the prescription, right? So that's a way that hopefully most people were insulated from formal harm, but in terms of having an accurate and complete record of the conversations you've been having with your medical professional, I would say that's certainly a form of harm that many people must be experiencing.
0: Now, the Auditor General also mentioned that there was an issue with the procurement of these programs, how they were chosen. Tell me about that.
1: Yeah, I mean, their judgment was sort of saying that we're treating this like a really traditional software, like off-the-shelf purchase, when as, you know, as a program, as a system, these large language models are kind of fundamentally different. And in the scoring, the weighting, you know, things, elements like security, privacy, and bias were really much more minimized than the Auditor General says they would. So it's almost like the AG saying, look, it's different than buying like a Microsoft Word, you know, and like choosing the best word processing system. This is a technology that purports to do something that's fundamentally different. We also had like backstops in place, like third-party audit reports that can occur during the procurement process, et cetera. And the AG found that, you know, there was also weakness in the procurement too. So lots and lots of room for improvement, but really probably reflective of the kind of techno-optimism we're often in with the promise, you know, the productivity promise of AI. And then time and time again, we see that these systems can create more problems than they solve, and they actually create more work and more kind of sunk time for people a lot of the time.
0: Yeah, there's often a perception that government acts slow, but it does seem to have embraced AI in certain ways quite quickly. What do you make of that?
1: I think, you know, the healthcare system feels unique in terms of the opportunity for medical professionals to have more of an openness to, you know, new tech, maybe particular lobbying from tech firms that want to see their products adopted through public procurement. And, you know, there's a lot of pressure. There's a lot of pressure on the system, pressure for doctors to see more patients, see them more quickly. They're in hyper-stimulated information overload as well. So again, a well-intentioned technology, let's save time on note-taking and transcription so that a physician and other medical professionals can move through these engagements much more seamlessly. But then the failure rate is just so high, you have to wonder, like, does this not count as like a defective product? Like, is this really helpful?
0: Now, outside of medical, of the medical field, the report from the AG mentioned the government employees, provincial employees using unapproved or unsafe AI websites. Tell me about that.
1: Yeah. So apparently there are about 400 AI websites that people use. I could not, if you and I were trying to come up with a list of those sites together, that sort of blew my mind. But most of these sites were deemed unsafe and unapproved tools, and yet they were still used by government employees. 94% of the sites that were used were not approved. So most, again, you know, maybe free versions, like untested, no thresholds. And then only 3% of staff did AI training that had been created. So just this massive mismatch, this rush to adoption that seems to be occurring with minimal guidance and could be seeing, you know, sensitive information on people in Ontario being fed into a system for policy analysis, recommendations, data analysis, that's then not even correct. So that felt weird too. I really hope that it's a blip in terms of our history using this technology in the public service.
0: Yeah, the approved AI tool, a Microsoft Copilot chat, was only used, as we talked about, 6% of the time. Mm-hmm. What does that say to you?
1: Well, I think there is pressure for people to, you know, who doesn't want to be just a little bit better at their job or do something a little bit, you know, faster. You know, it's very seductive to have this idea of like a digital assistant that's available to you, you know, at any time. But what it tells me is that we are rushing into this a little bit, potentially, again, creating more challenges and problems than we're actually solving. And that we're maybe not aware of the weaknesses of these tools. I mean, I use that word defective, and I sort of said it in a humorous way, but with physical products, if you had a product that failed 1/3 of the time, 2/3 of the time, it would be totally recalled. You would be able to get a refund, right? We would agree, oh, this toaster blows up, you know, for 1 in 3 of these toasters explodes. You don't just keep using it and accept that explosions are a feature of the product. And yet we've sort of accepted hallucinations as a feature of these algorithmic systems. I'm not sure that has to be the case.
0: Yeah, so where do we go from here, Vass?
1: I think we need to slow down a little bit. The Bank of Canada actually just put out a report today saying that they're starting to see some, you know, blips of productivity gains being reported in the banking and insurance sectors from the adoption of AI. Wow. Okay. Are those systems working 100% of the time? What are they doing that provincial public servants aren't? Certainly changing our procurement approaches, you know, testing, rigorous audits, all sounds good, but let's move from kind of blind AI enthusiasm more towards AI control.
0: Vass Bednar, appreciate your insights as always. Thanks for joining us today.
1: Thank you.
0: Vass Bednar is the managing director of the Canadian Shield Institute. The CBC also reached out to the provincial government. The spokesperson from the Ministry of Health said that there are currently about 5,000 physicians opting to use Scribe programs in Ontario, which have saved tens of thousands of hours of work. They point out that the doctors must sign off on Scribe-generated notes before they are added to a patient's medical record, and that there are no known reports of harm associated with their use. What do you make of government embrace of AI technologies? call TalkBack, 1-844-85-NORTH. That's 1-844-856-6784. You can text us at 249-377-4153 or email upnorth@cbc.ca. 17 minutes past 4, past 3 Central. Well, time for a musical interlude to take us into the late afternoon. Let's go on a cruise with Thunder Bay's Honest Heart Collective. 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

0: Thunder Bay's Honest Heart Collective with 96 Sunfire. It's 421, 321 Central. So we know anecdotally that a lot fewer Canadians are going to the U.S. since U.S. President Donald Trump imposed his tariff policy a year ago. But a new study from the University of Toronto tracking Canadians' cell phone use finds that the numbers are way down, more than 40% over the past year. So are we still traveling? And if so, where are we going? For more, we're joined by Barry Schechter, travel specialist and commentator. Hi.
1: Hi, Jonathan.
0: Good to have you back. So
1: thank you.
0: What are you seeing in terms of the dip in travel to the U.S.?
1: Well, I'm seeing that it is significant. I won't give you a number other than what's quoted by, you know, the government or studies. But I would back it up, you know, as a person who books an awful lot of travel all over the world, I would say it started a year ago, January, when the president was inaugurated, picked up steam last April when tariffs came in, and has not dissipated whatsoever.
0: Yeah, what do you make of the fact that it hasn't dissipated in your experience?
1: Well, I make of it that Canadians don't want to, you know, go to that country for a lot of reasons, you know. They don't sympathize with what they're hearing and what they're seeing and things that are happening there. And they realize that there's a big wide world and they can see the rest of Canada, which is huge and beautiful and diverse. And they can see the rest of the world, which is big and beautiful and diverse. So, you know, they don't have to go to the U.S.
0: Now, before we talk about where Canadians are going internationally, I mean, let's talk about snowbirds. I mean, the most faithful U.S. traveler, spending many months there during the winter. What are you noticing about sort of travel to that region, Florida,
1: okay,
0: et cetera?
1: So I would say snowbirds, I think, come in two different camps. The people who own condos or who are kind of embedded in communities who have been going for many years and have all kinds of friends there because they go every year, probably are still going back, most of them, if not all of them. And I think there are a lot of other snowbirds, people who don't own places, or even some of the people who do own places there, who are saying, forget it, I'm fed up, I'm not going. And so they go other places like Mexico or Central America, possibly the south part of Europe, like Portugal, you know, places that have more attractive climates than, you know, most of Canada at that time of the year. Or the other thing I'm noticing is that people are also saying, you know, we're not going to go away for the whole winter, but, you know, maybe we'll go away two or three different times to two or three different places and, you know, that kind of thing. So, you know, it's a little bit different than it was before, but people are still traveling. There's no doubt.
0: Let's talk about some of the international destinations that Canadians are going to. Where are we going besides Mexico, as you mentioned?
1: I think it depends where in the country you are, because, again, we are such a big country. So I guess from your part of the world, which is kind of my part of the world, the middle of the country, you know, people go a lot to Europe, I think. And, you know, so more so now than before. You know, people are going to other places in the Caribbean, Central America. South America has seemed to take off big time. More people are going to Asia, specifically a lot of people are going to Japan, but really anywhere and everywhere.
0: You know, I have noticed more people, you know, that I know going to Japan this year than I have seen in a long time. And I thought it was just maybe the people that I group of friends or family or whatever. But is there something about Japan that's attracting people more so recently?
1: I would say yes. And I will say, I don't know what it is other than people love Japan. Japan is really different than anywhere in the world, even totally different than the rest of Asia. So it's something that's unique. Japan was really cut off, like, for the pandemic more than most other countries and for longer than most other countries. So there was a pent-up demand. And, you know, I don't know if it's just, you know people have been there and then they hear about it when they come back and so they want to go. But definitely Japan is very, very busy and popular.
0: Now, as you mentioned, Canada is a big country. There's a lot of Canada to explore. There's a lot of Ontario to explore, Northern Ontario in particular.
1: Exactly.
0: So
1: yep.
0: Tell me about, you know, what we're doing domestically here.
1: Well, so I think domestically, Canadians are traveling a lot more within our country because probably for many years, people didn't travel within Canada for, you know, they went to the States. It was easy. You know, it used to be cheap or cheaper. And now they kind of feel like, you know, don't want to go there. I will stay in Canada. I will support Canadians. I will see my country. And, you know, we have a big, beautiful country that is so diverse, you know, especially, you know, if you're coming from Ontario. And of course, Ontario is huge and has all kinds of different things. But if you go outside of Ontario, you go to a place like Quebec City, which is the most European city, I would say, in North America, you know, so it's relatively easy to get to, close by. You know, you go to the East Coast, you have, you know, fabulous scenery, fabulous people. You go to the West Coast, and again, you have something totally different, mountains. And I also see people going to, you know, to the far north, you know, to the territories, far more than they used to. You know, it's kind of more accessible, as indeed all parts of the country seem to be. Canadian airlines, when they cancel flights into the U.S. or trim them back, they put the aircraft on domestic routes. And so it's easier to get around.
0: Now, summer travel is expensive in general because everybody wants to travel, right? I mean,
1: right.
0: Are there any, for those of us still maybe planning our summer travels, if we're doing so, are there destinations you could suggest that might be a good deal for somebody coming from Ontario?
1: Okay, so a good deal is kind of relative to who you are, where you're coming for, what your budget is. So it's hard to say. But if you're looking to travel somewhere in particular, I think you're wise to reach out to a travel professional to help you because they will know when things come about. You know, seat sales come. Airlines have a seat sale on today. Most of the Canadian airlines have a seat sale today. But, you know, it's today. It's not going to be here, you know, 2 days from now. So it helps to know what you want to do. And I will say one other thing to you about airfares is I've never seen them as volatile as they are now. And by saying that, I don't just mean in terms of going up in price, which is what one would naturally think, myself included. I booked someone last week to Vancouver, and the price on the particular flight the gentleman needed was over $1,200. When I went to issue the ticket, it was under $900. He saves $400, and to my mind, there is no known reason for that. So, you know, it just, I have no idea why, but I've seen that numerous times where prices have come down. So don't be, you know, thinking that they're only going up, because that's not really the case.
0: When it comes to using a travel professional, we only have about a minute left.
1: Right.
0: But I think a lot of people think that's for like, you know, a really complicated, you know, like two-month-long excursion. Do travel specialists, travel agents, are they okay with just a simple trip to like, you know, one stop?
1: I would say it depends on the professional you are dealing with. But I would say probably most are. You know, travel professionals work differently in different offices, and, you know, everybody kind of has their own policies. Most travel professionals may charge you these days a fee, you know, for booking a ticket or whatever, but oftentimes, you know, we'll get better prices for you on things than you can get on your own shopping around no matter what. Like, you just don't have access to certain things that we do. Doesn't happen all the time, so I don't want to promise that, but it happens some of the time. And, you know, savings can sometimes be pretty significant. So I think it really pays to use a professional. I mean, that's what we do full time.
0: Barry, appreciate your time. Thanks for joining me today.
1: Okay, Jonathan. Thank you.
0: Barry Schechter is a travel specialist and commentator. We reached him in Toronto. This is Up North on CBC Radio 1. We're at 96.1 FM in Timmins and streaming on CBC Listen.
2: This is CBC News. Good afternoon. I'm Brendan Connor, and here is the news.

0: is a fire information officer with the province, and she says the risk level is increasing due to warming temperatures and windy conditions.
1: Despite the cool conditions to start off the season, the highest potential for spring fires occurs after snow has melted and before green up. So during this period, the fire hazard can rebound quickly after rainfall as grasses and dry vegetation from the previous season dry out. So with people cleaning up properties and spending more time outdoors, the risk of human-caused fires increases.
0: The forest fire danger rating remains low across the northeastern part of the province. So far this season, provincial fire crews have responded to 22 wildland fires. At the same point of the season last year, they had already responded to 68. Well, Thunder Bay Police Service has released more details about a suspect arrested following an assault at Boulevard Lake last week. The incident occurred on the morning of May 7th on the North End Recreational Trail. And the survivor, Rebecca Carr, telling CBC News she was attacked while out for a run. Police say a suspect was arrested yesterday around 3:30 in the afternoon, and a 34-year-old man from Thunder Bay is facing charges. The MPP for Parry Sound Muskoka says the twinning of Highway 69 south of Sudbury is a priority for the Ford government, despite the long delays. This week, a retired Sudbury lawyer suggested setting up a class action lawsuit for victims of fatal crashes on that road. The highway has the 68 kilometers left to widen, but since the Ford government came into power, little work has been done. But the MPP, Graydon Smith, who's part of that government, says there is work happening behind the scenes.
2: It's a complicated stretch of highway, 68 kilometers that runs through three First Nations. Those First Nations are very much part of the considerations and conversations, and we want to make sure that, you know, their satisfaction and our satisfaction is dealt with appropriately. Those conversations continue.
0: Graydon Smith says there's no set date as to when this project will be completed, but he says multiple ministries in the government are actively working on it. A Northern Ontario critical minerals company has cut a deal with Hanwha, one of Japan's leading industrial material companies, to make use of the tailings left behind from an old mine in the Kapuskasing area. Cap Minerals and Hanwha are hoping their joint project will lead to the development of critical mineral supply chains between Canada and Japan. Kapuskasing's Mayor Dave Plourde is a supporter of the deal.
3: What they're doing is they're taking the tailings from the old agrium phosphate mine and they're reprocessing. And so there's lots of critical minerals they left in the tailings. Cap Minerals were stating to me, they were saying, listen, the fortunate part for us when we picked up this mine is that agrium were bad miners and they left most of the good stuff in the ground.
0: A news release issued this week says phase one of the plan would see Hanwha purchase and distribute phosphate and rare earth element concentrate from Cap Minerals at the Northern Ontario site. And in phase two, the companies are hoping to collaborate to establish processing capacity somewhere in Ontario. The Lakehead Region Conservation Authority says it's looking to create a new conservation area in the city. A potential area would be near the authority's existing admin building in Thunder Bay. Unlike other conservation area sites, this one would be accessible by public transit. Tammy Cook is the CAO of the LRCA, and she says it's important for as many people as possible to enjoy natural spaces.
4: So whenever we can, we do try to add an accessible amenity to our areas. This one we would focus on making sure that it was fully accessible for people with maybe mobility issues or, you know, parents with strollers, for instance, that they'll have a nice short trail system that they could access fairly easily and maybe down the walking path itself, which would lead into our trail system.
0: Cook says the new conservation area would be located in a wetland environment with a raised boardwalk trail. She says the area could also include an educational space for students and would be a convenient place for LRCA programming. Well, people in Sudbury now have a new option for their medical testing and blood work. DynaCare opened its first location in a downtown mall this week and will be competition for Life Labs. Test samples are still sent off to a lab in the Toronto area, but DynaCare spokesman Brendan Lalonde says that shouldn't be an issue.
5: I'm not concerned. The vast majority of samples collected will be, you know, turned around within 24 hours, you know, for almost all of the testing. And really, to be honest, much more of the testing is actually ready for 8 a.m. the next morning.
0: Life Labs still has laboratory processing results in Sudbury, but it's ceasing most of those local operations as of Sunday. The number of Canadians refusing to travel to the U.S. has actually been greater than previously thought, according to some new data released this week. Statistics Canada figures show about 25% decline in Canadians going to the U.S. last year. But cell phone data compiled by some researchers at the University of Toronto found that that number is closer to 42%. They analyzed the data from Canadian mobile devices traveling to U.S. metro areas between April 1st of last year and the end of March of this year. And

0: That's how they came up with the 42% figure. And finally, just happened a few minutes ago, Thunder Bay native Ryan Johnson is named as the new general manager of the NHL's Vancouver Canucks. The 49-year-old Johnson played midget and junior hockey in Thunder Bay before going off to the University of North Dakota. He's been in management with the Canucks organization since 2013, also played a couple of seasons for that team during his 13-year NHL playing career. Most recently, Johnson's been the assistant general manager in Vancouver, promoted today to the top job. And that is the CBC News to this hour. I'm Brendan Connor. Thanks for listening. Stay tuned for national and international news coming up at the top of the hour. Jonathan, back over to you.
1: Thank you, Brendan. You missed one of the biggest news stories of the day.
0: Ah, what was that?
1: That's your birthday.
0: Tis my birthday, yes. Another trip around the sun.
1: Happy birthday, Brendan.
0: Thank you.
1: It's good
0: thank
1: to have you,
0: you
1: with
0: my
1: us
0: friend.
1: Today. I'm glad you're here. It's a party.
0: Share a birthday with your daughter.
1: You do, yes. It is also Charlotte's birthday, so happy birthday, Charlotte.
0: Happy birthday, Charlotte.
1: Not your birthday, Bridget.
0: She's probably more interested in counting them than I am.
1: It was, it was a lot of fun.
2: Are you having cake tonight, Brendan?
0: Probably not. No,
1: you're not big on the sweets.
0: No, not big on the sweets, and not big on celebration at this point either.
2: Aww,
0: I'm gonna just go home and watch a hockey game, and toast myself that made it through another year.
1: You did. And, we celebrate you.
2: We're celebrating you in the studio.
0: Yeah. Thank you. Well, it's been good working with you guys. Yeah. Any time with you guys is good for me. So I'm glad I've made it and still healthy enough to come in here every day and work on up north.
1: Yes. And the weather seems to be kind of celebratory, at least here in Greater Sudbury, right?
2: I might have to fact check you on that, Jonathan.
1: Oh, it's sunny. It's beautiful.
2: Until the frost comes.
1: Oh, okay, I ruined that. I'm sorry. Well, okay, right now it's celebrating. Later, maybe not.
2: All right. So let's start with this frost advisory. So there is one coming in for Elliott Lake, Espanola, Sudbury, Sturgeon Falls, and North Bay. I regret to inform you that patchy frost is expected tonight as temperatures drop to near or at the freezing mark. So wrap up your plants because damage to plants, trees, and crops is possible. Otherwise, tonight, clear for most areas. Fog for Espanola and Killarney over to Temagami and Temiskaming shores. Lows tonight from 1 up to 4, but of course hovering around that zero mark for quite a few areas. Tomorrow, Friday, it will be a lot warmer, Jonathan. This is what you've been waiting for. There's a chance of showers tomorrow afternoon, but that's most likely from the Sioux up to Wawa. Gusting winds tomorrow up to 70 kilometers per hour for Sault Ste. Marie and the Superior East region. The highs, though, from 13 up to 18 degrees. Tonight in the northwest, showers west of Thunder Bay with the risk of a thunderstorm towards the Manitoba border. Strong winds as well across the region up to 70. Lows from 10 to 16 degrees, so quite a bit warmer in the northwest. But for Thunder Bay and east of the city, the lows will be between 4 and 7 degrees. Tomorrow, your Friday forecast in the northwest Greenstone area, seeing some showers in the morning, should clear up later on. Otherwise, a mix of sun and cloud. Chance of showers for Red Lake, Kenora, and Sulik out late in the afternoon. And highs tomorrow in the northwest from 16 up to 22 degrees. Let's look at some current temperatures. In Thunder Bay right now, it's 15 degrees and mostly cloudy. Our warm spot is Fort Francis, 23 degrees. Also worth noting, thunderstorm with light rain showers in Kenora sitting at 17. And one of the more northern spots. Let's go to Sandy Lake. Light rain, 16 degrees at this hour. In Sudbury, it's mainly sunny and 16 degrees at the airport. Chapleau also sunny and 18 degrees. And our cool spot is Moosonee, although nice and sunny, sitting at 4 degrees, Jonathan.
1: Thank you, Bridget. It is coming up to 4:40, 3:40 Central.

0: Well, today, the federal government announced a new national electricity strategy. It aims to double the country's power grid by 2050. The goal is to keep energy reliable and more affordable as demand keeps rising. Here's the Prime Minister earlier today.
1: Over the coming decades, Canadians will use more electricity because many of the things we use every day, the cars we drive, the heaters in our home, the machines in our factories, are switching to electric power. Doubling our grid to meet that demand won't be easy. The scale is huge, the timeline short, and the task of getting the right mix of power is complex.
0: To talk about this, we've reached Markham Hislop, an energy journalist at Energy Media. We've reached Markham in Parksville, BC. Hi.
2: Hi, Jonathan. Good to see you again.
0: Good to have you back. Yeah. So what do you make of the strategy, doubling our grid by 2050?
2: I wouldn't be surprised if we have to triple it by 2050. And the reason I say that is because I've interviewed a number of energy modelers, people like Dr. Chris Bataille, who say that advanced industrial economies like Canada will need between 2 and 3 times more electricity by 2050, and emerging economies will need 4 to 5 times as much. So 2 times would be probably on the low end of that estimate. It could be as high as 3.
0: Okay, now, what does the federal government have to do with this, though? Because, I mean, electricity is, for the most part, pretty much a provincial domain, right?
2: Yes, but the reason for this strategy now is because Canada is playing catch-up. Advanced economies around the world have been electrifying for at least the last 5 to 10 years. And if you're looking at Asia and, you know, China, 15 to 20 years. So we're actually behind the curve. And the reason we're behind the curve, I think, is because our power grid is so successful. We have low prices. You know, Quebec, you pay 7 or 8 cents a kilowatt hour. Out here in British Columbia, I pay 10 or 11. That's, you know, quite low. And it's very reliable. It's 84% zero emissions. So we haven't faced the kind of pressure to modernize our grids that you see in Asia, Europe, United States. And so we're behind. So this strategy today is actually us playing catch up.
0: And this strategy promises lower costs. You said, on the global scale, our costs are already relatively low. So how does that happen?
2: Yeah, it's very important to distinguish between price and cost. So the price of electricity is quite low in Canada. I don't see how we're going to actually lower it for consumers, given that we're probably, over the next 25 years, going to have to invest maybe a couple of $100 billion. So that's unlikely. But I'll use my own example to illustrate the issue. We bought a heat pump 3 years ago, put it in our 1,300 square foot bungalow. And I'm astonished at how little energy it uses to heat and cool our home. So the savings that consumers are likely to see is not on a lower price of energy. It'll be using a lot less energy because electric technologies are far more efficient.
0: So was there anything in this strategy that sticks out to you as that surprised you perhaps?
2: Yes, a number of things, actually. This is a very, very comprehensive strategy. Now, Jonathan, I've spent the last 6 years interviewing hundreds and hundreds of experts about electrification in various countries. And this strategy there are still some holes in it, and that's grist for another conversation, but it's very, very good. It's very comprehensive. And I think he's hitting, you know, the Prime Minister is hitting the right notes. The emphasis on combining energy policy and strategy with industrial strategy is exactly the right note. So when China, for example, deploys solar panels, wind turbines, batteries in its power sector, it manufactures all of that equipment. When it deploys electric vehicles and electric heat pumps and electric industrial processes, it manufactures all of that equipment, that technology. And that's the way to do it. To increase economic activity and prosperity, to increase productivity, to grow the economy, that's the correct way. Now, not all countries are doing that. Not all are able, but Canada is uniquely positioned because we have a very, very well-educated, highly technical workforce. We have capital. We have regulatory regimes, the institutions we need. This is exactly the approach that we should take. Other countries have done it quite successfully.
0: Now, our grid is also very integrated with the United States, though. So how does that work?
2: Well, that is an interesting question. I mean, we could do like Manitoba did, you know, 6 or 8 months ago. Premier Wobkanu said, you know what, we have a 500 megawatt contract with Minnesota. We're just not going to renew it. We're going to keep that electricity here for Canada. But I don't think we'll take that approach. I think what we'll do is that everything that we add in terms of new power generation, new infrastructure, will be east-west, and it'll be intended for Canada. And there might be some additional exports to the United States, but I think the focus of the strategy itself will be expanding the power sector for Canadian uses.
0: Markham, I appreciate your time. Thanks for joining us today.
2: Always great to chat with you.
0: Markham Hislop is an energy journalist and CEO of Energy Media. We reached him today in Parksville, BC. It's coming up to 4:47, 3:47 Central. Let's take a moment for some music. This next band was big in the indie scene in the early 2000s. They are, unsurprisingly for an indie band of that time, from Portland, Oregon. This is The Decemberists with The Engine Driver.

0: The Decemberists with Engine Driver. It is 4:51, 3:51 Central. Well, two Northwestern Ontario First Nations say they need help to deal with a drug crisis. Yesterday, Ganugaming First Nation and Long Lake 58 issued a joint state of emergency. They are grappling with escalating crime and violence linked to drug traffickers coming in from outside of their communities. It's not the first state of emergency for Ganugaming. In May 2024, the First Nation declared a state of emergency over an increase in crime. Now, with Long Lake 58, they're calling on the province and federal governments to respond. In the meantime, Ganugaming passed a new bylaw increasing security on the First Nation. CBC's Amy Hadley reached Ganugaming Chief Sherry Taylor. Here's Chief Taylor describing what led to this week's declaration.
1: Well, as the public or others may be aware, we did have a fatal shooting back in October of 2025, just before Thanksgiving, I believe it was. And so we've been dealing with a lot of drug trafficking people coming in from other places and setting up in homes in my community. I did speak to my community at that time, and I did tell them, like, we're going to be doing more to kind of eradicate, you know, the drugs that are in our community and do something about it, because, you know, we can't continue to just think things are going to just go away on its own, because it just seems like things are getting out of hand and getting worse. And also, we decided now as a community that, you know, we need to take things a little bit more further, because people are not taking this serious enough. Over time, like, we've had security, we've hired our own, and then we had to hire Guardian McGizzy. They were like security out of Thunder Bay, and an Indigenous owned company, and they helped with observations, observing things that are going on, especially at night, which is also helping us right now. So taking matters a step further meant, you know, adopting our bylaw in the community. We have a community protection order bylaw now.
2: So this was just a notice was just issued about this week, as I understand, the Ganugaming First Nation community bylaw. What does that entail?
1: So that entails us that we have, we have our jurisdiction over what happens in our community, on our homelands. It exercises our inherent and treaty rights throughout Ganugaming. And that, you know, tells the community that as chief and council, you know, we can issue banishment resolutions to those that fail to comply with keeping our community safe. And it just gives us that much more, you know, it gives authority over to a group that we have to hire to come in to help us. Anishinaabeg police, they can't really do searches without having search warrants in place. So by us having this bylaw in place, you know, we give that authority over to the group that Anishinaabe Ambassadors Incorporated, because they have done this work in other First Nations. They are certified. They are trained professionals. They're able to set up security coming into the community, the entrances, and ask people, okay, where are you going? What's your business coming into Ganugaming? And they're able to look inside their vehicle to make sure that they're not bringing in anything that, you know, shouldn't be, like, contraband and other things. So that's what we had to do.
2: What kind of reactions have you been hearing, Chief Taylor, among people in the community to these new initiatives, these new steps that you're taking? Mm-hmm.
1: For the most part, I feel very supported. Our council supported. Our people want to see this happen. They've been waiting, I believe, for something more to happen. And for us, you know, to assert ourselves, assert our jurisdiction over our homeland, that we have a right to keep harmful drugs, keep people that are going to harm our children, keep them away from the community. And I believe that, you know, from what I hear and the feedback I'm receiving a lot of support from our people, from young people, our youth, from, you know, middle-aged working people that go to work every day, and people in our community, you know, and our elders. Like, they're very supportive of what's going on. Of course, you're always going to have some that are not. But, you know, I mean, a lot of times it's because maybe it'll impact their families and they're afraid to. And I understand that. But, I mean, as long as I think we move together as a community, we can't go wrong. We have the support and backing from our youth, elders, and our community, our council. We can't go wrong. And if we make mistakes along the way, you know, that's where we learn from those mistakes. And that's why it's very important for us to know exactly what's going on and to get reports on a daily basis. And so that we can make changes in what we see or plans moving forward.
2: Well, I very much appreciate your time today. I know it's been a very busy day. So thank you very much for taking the time to speak with me, Chief Taylor.
1: You're welcome. Thank you.
0: Shari Taylor is the Chief of Gnugamming First Nation located south of Long Lac. She was speaking with the CBC's Amy Hadley. The community is calling on the provincial and federal governments for additional resources for policing and to help cover security costs. They're also asking for mental health and addictions treatment supports. CBC News has reached out to the provincial and federal governments but have not yet received a response. Just a few minutes away from your national news coming up in the next hour of Up North. It may seem counterintuitive, but scientists in China have figured out a way to create a sunscreen from fish. That story is next with our science columnist, Tora Couture. We'll be back after the World This Hour.

0: Coming up this hour, the Ford government is planning a massive expansion of Ontario's jails, including here in the north, where the not-yet-opened facility in Thunder Bay will now hold even more inmates. We'll hear from the Solicitor General. And we'll speak with award-winning photographer Mark Selinsky about his new book on the Niagara Escarpment, which includes Manitoulin Island. But first, Brendan Connor's back with your regional headlines.
1: Good afternoon, Jonathan. There's news from the OPP in the Chapleau area today that an early morning fire in that town has claimed one person's life and an investigation is underway. Meanwhile, wildfire danger ratings for places like Red Lake, Sioux Lookout, Dryden, Fort Francis, and Atikokan in the northwest have increased from low to high in the last 24 hours. The Lakehead Region Conservation Authority is looking to create a new conservation area in the city, one that's accessible by public transit. Life Labs in Sudbury has some competition as a new medical testing and blood work facility called DynaCare opened this week. And a Thunder Bay native is named as a NHL general manager this afternoon. Details coming up at the bottom of the hour.
0: Thanks, Brendan. Right now in Thunder Bay, mostly cloudy, 14 degrees with gusting wind. In Kenora, mostly cloudy, 20 degrees with gusts. In the Sioux, mostly cloudy, 14 degrees. In Timmins, mainly sunny and 16. In North Bay, mostly cloudy, 15 degrees with gusting wind. And here in Greater Sudbury, mainly sunny and 16 degrees. Bridget Yard will be here after the news with your complete forecast for Northern Ontario. 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

0: Well, today the Ford government announced a major expansion to Ontario's correctional system. The $3 billion plan involves creating more than 2,500 permanent jail beds over the next 10 years. That includes a substantial increase in capacity to the Thunder Bay Correctional Complex, which has not yet opened. To talk about it, I reached Michael Kersner, Ontario Solicitor General, at his Queen's Park office.
1: It's great to be with you.
0: Good to have you back in up north. Thanks for your time today. So why does Ontario need more jail beds?
1: Well, I'll give you the context of our announcement today. It was firstly a reaffirmation of transparency, of clarity, and of consistency that we said to Ontarians, we will make sure that we will do everything possible as a government to keep them safe. Today's announcement is providing clarity to more than 2,500 permanent space jail beds that we're going to build across the province over the next number of years. And that comes at a pivotal time when our government took office, that the previous government, the Ontario Liberal government, starved the system. And as I said today in the news conference, Jonathan, they didn't close seven jails that they didn't bother telling us about. In fact, they've closed eight.
0: We've heard lots of stories of overcrowding in jails, especially here in Northern Ontario. How will this planned extra capacity increase the quality of life for people in jail beyond more beds?
1: Well, firstly, our concern as a government is for the victims. Our concern is making sure that if somebody has been victimized, that we will stand with them. We will make sure that people who are in our facilities are treated fairly. I've traveled to Northern Ontario, Jonathan, as you know, and I've said this before to your listeners, Northern Ontario is no stranger to me and my family. I've been up to the Monteith Correctional Center as Solicitor General. I've traveled to see many of our centers up north. We're going to continue to optimize space there. We're going to continue specifically in Sudbury, and I've announced this before, we're putting the modular build there. And today's announcement in part was saying that the planned modular build of 50 spaces is actually going to be 100. So we've doubled through and optimizing and looking at how we can do it to put more spaces. We want to make sure our communities are safe. I also said, Jonathan, in my remarks today, that when we have public safety, we have people that want to invest in our communities and in Timmins and Sudbury, in Kenora, you know, in Iroquois Falls and all over, and they'll make the investments because people can, at the end of the day, go home to their homes and feel safe.
0: I understand you want to, you're standing with the victims, but conditions in jails, making sure that they're proper is important to your government, right?
1: Well, listen, that's why we've made almost $1 billion of infrastructure improvements to our existing facilities so that they have been modernized and improved over time. We've made sure that we have invested substantially and we have in a healthcare system throughout our correctional system that provides people with very, very good healthcare when you're there. I want your listeners to also understand that a great disproportionate of people that are in our correctional systems are people that suffer from drug addiction and substance abuse. And that's why they receive excellent care provided by exceptional people when they're in our correctional facilities. So yes, we're taking excellent care of those that are in our custody, but most importantly, we're taking excellent care of Ontarians that simply want to live safely in their own homes and communities and play with their kids in the park at the end of the day.
0: You mentioned addiction. The John Howard Society recently released a report highlighting the risk of drug-related death of former inmates in the first 2 weeks post-release, especially acute for First Nations people here in the North. What do you do to support inmates, post-release, who are experiencing addiction?
1: Well, firstly, again, and it should be no great surprise to your listeners that a great disproportion of people in our inmate population have come there because they suffer from drug addiction. Our amazing and excellent healthcare network that's there has provided excellent care. They've also been people who are in our facilities also receive the benefit from the Native inmate liaison officers, from chaplaincy, from programming. And we want to make sure as part of the probation and parole opportunities that exist when the courts say it's your time to come out, that you are reacclimated to communities in a way that will give you every chance not to reoffend. We don't want to see that happen. So there's a tremendous network that goes on from the minute that you're in a facility to the minute that you're out of the facility. But in the end of the day, people have to be held responsible for the actions that brought them there at the beginning.
0: So what is your government doing to help people stay out of jail in the first place?
1: Well, what we're doing, there's a lot of cross-ministry programs that we have to make sure that people do not have to resort to a life of crime. But, you know, the purpose of jail is to protect communities. It's to protect and to fulfill our equal rights, Southern Ontario and Northern Ontario, that we have an equal right to live safely in our homes and communities. This government's commitment in public safety, I think, is what's driving people to make investments in the North, to make dramatic investments to change the landscape. When we look at, for instance, how we envision the Ring of Fire, which is in Northern Ontario, to help, it's because people see how serious we have taken our public safety. And I want to give a shout out to the municipal services in your neck of the woods, and that's Thunder Bay, that's Greater Sudbury, that's Timmins, that's the OPP, that's Sault Ste. Marie. You've got some phenomenal municipal OPP and First Nations police services that work hard. And our government's going to stand right alongside them in the excellent work that they do.
0: But jails are not cheap to run, as you know. Why not divert some of that funding to social and preventative programs for people at risk of offending?
1: Well, you know, the answer to your question is we will double down and triple down on our commitment to public safety. The opposition feels that they never believed in jails in the first place. You know, in the outgoing days of the Liberal government, they came forward with a bill that they never were able to enact, thank goodness, that basically would put, no investments in corrections and make the obligation of somebody who is in jail, it would be very easy for them to basically reoffend. We have to have a tough on crime approach. We're not telling people you should be in jail. We're telling people if you break the law, there are consequences. That's what we've done. And our record speaks for itself. And last February 2025, the electorate returned our government to a third mandate on two words: protect Ontario.
0: Let's talk a bit more about our region. People in Thunder Bay are still waiting for the 345-bed Thunder Bay Correctional Complex to open. What is the timeline on that new facility?
1: I appreciate the question, Jonathan. I've said many times that the Thunder Bay new correctional complex would open exactly when we said it would. We're taking delivery of the facility later this year. I believe everything is still on time. They're going to make sure that they acclimate the staff to it in the months following, and it opens. And as part of today's announcement, we also said that there'll be an additional bed optimization program for the correctional new jail, over $1 billion investment in Thunder Bay of 117 additional beds. So it's not just the original 345. It's now plus 117, and we're going to see if we can even add more. And we're doing it from optimizing the space that we've already built. This is something that's very, very important. And we have a great program across not only the North, but across the entire correctional system to look at how we can optimize beds on facilities that are being currently constructed, on facilities that we've had, and future planned facilities. So That facility is going to be turned over as planned at the end of this year, and it'll be opening next year as planned.
0: So more beds in that prison, does that mean a more crowded facility?
1: No, quite to the contrary. It means that we've looked at optimizing space that already exists. And this will help the existing facility, the Thunder Bay existing correctional complex, which we're keeping open. It'll help the existing Thunder Bay jail that we have plans to keep open as well. And you know, what the previous government design was basically an underutilized facility, a facility that was never optimized. We took the existing footprint and we were able to maximize and optimize the space. And we're doing it across the system. And that's why today's announcement of adding more than 2,500 permanent beds is ambitious, but it's also something that's realistic. And we're going to get there.
0: Now, here in Sudbury, your government announced 3 years ago to convert Cecil Fraser, the youth detention center, into a women's jail. Is there a need for a women's jail in Northern Ontario?
1: Well, we're repositioning the Cecil Fraser. It's had many prior lives as well, and we're repositioning it. We're going to put the modular build there. We're going to, as I said in our conversation, we're going to, instead of having a 50-bed modular build, it'll be 100. We want to make sure Northern Ontario is growing. Northern Ontario has attracted tremendous investment from around the world and is in the center of the plans to reimagine Ontario by harnessing the resources that are there. We want to make sure that people who will come and live in the greater Sudbury area will be able to have that surety of feeling safe.
0: But what will happen to the young offenders once Cecil Fraser closes as a youth detention center?
1: Well, we're going to continue to work with Minister Parsa's ministry. That's a question that we're going to help get more answers to, but we're going to reposition the Cecil Fraser for adult corrections. We're going to put the modular built there, and we're going to also look at the existing Great Sudbury Jail to see if there's any other optimization that can take place. Obviously, when you have additional capacity in a correctional system, what you're doing is providing the surety that when needed, when people are arrested, when they have to go to a place of jail, that there is space for them. And as I've said to people, don't commit the offense in the first place, but we will be a tough on crime government. We're not going to apologize for keeping people safe. We want to stand for a person that just wants to go about their lives, live it safely, and feel that they have a government that takes public safety seriously.
0: Michael Kerzner, I appreciate your time. Thanks for joining me today.
1: Great to be with you, Jonathan. Have a super day.
0: Michael Kerzner is Ontario's Solicitor General. What do you think of the province's plans to expand Ontario's jails? Well, call TalkBack, 1-844-85-NORTH. You can email upnorth@cbc.ca or text us at 249-377-4153. It's coming up to 20 minutes past 5, past 4 Central. It's our Brendan Connor's birthday today, so we asked him for a tune to play in his honor. He chose After the Glitter Fades by Stevie Nicks. This one's for you, Brendan.

0: Stevie Nicks with After the Glitter Fades. It is 5:23, 4:23 Central. So research out of China has found that a molecule in fish embryos makes for a great sunscreen. And the scientists may have figured out a way to make it so that people can use it. Tora Couture is here with more.
1: Hello.
0: Why do fish make sunscreen?
1: Well, here's the thing. Anything that sees the light of literal light of day needs to have strategies to protect itself from the sun. The sun is, you know, a mutagen. It mutates your DNA, and it mutates your DNA very quickly. So animals or life, really, I mean, algae have ways to protect themselves from the sun. Fungi do. Animals do. You've got all kinds of different strategies. You know, you've got elephants that will roll and coat themselves in mud. That helps cool, but it's also a natural, basically mud-based sunscreen. You've got giraffe tongues that are black. They use pigment to protect themselves from the sun. Fish have the same problem. Like UV light penetrates up to about 10 meters in the water column in clear water. So they have to worry about sunscreen, sun adaptation, sun protective strategies as well. And so, you know, in this particular study, they're looking at fish eggs, which are particularly vulnerable. Embryonic stages of anything is always going to be particularly vulnerable to all kinds of environmental, in genetics, we call them insults, you know, things that might damage DNA or might damage the cell. And fish embryos are particularly sensitive, and it looks like they produce a sunscreen.
0: And so how do fish protect themselves from the harmful effects of UV?
1: Adult fish produce melanin. So the same pigment that we have in our skin that, you know, naturally have more or less depending on your skin tone, or you can also tan to produce, temporarily produce more melanin to protect you from UV light. So fish have that. The transparent embryos, not all fish eggs are transparent, but the ones that are have to come up with some kind of strategy because they're not using pigment. About 45-ish years ago, there was a chemical found in fish eggs called gadisol. They didn't really know what it did, but they knew that it kind of looked a lot like something that protects the DNA. Okay, so this looks like a DNA protective molecule. Over the last few years, it's been revisited, and gadisol has been shown to be a very effective sunscreen for the early fish embryo. So it, basically, gadisol is this molecule that, like, traps the energy of UV light in the circle of the chemical and just kind of doesn't let it escape to go damage DNA. So it absorbs the UV, particularly UVB light, which is the most damaging to DNA. And it acts as like a, we would call it a chemical-based sunscreen. So it absorbs and takes the power away from UV light. And that's what protects the fish embryos that are, you know, floating around often near the surface. They don't get damaged by UV light.
0: Can this chemical be used as a sunscreen for humans?
1: Well, so that's the theory, right? It is very good at its job. In fact, it's too good at its job. So they thought, well, geez, gadisol looks great. It works really, really well. It's really good at low doses as a sunscreen. But when they looked at trying getting it out of fish eggs, it's produced, it's so good at its job, you don't need a lot of it. So even with like mounds of fish eggs, which are pretty easy to acquire, you still don't get a high enough dose, a high enough concentration of gadisol to make it anything where you could imagine like commercializing it, right? So yes, there's been lots of interest in this natural sunscreen. But what the researchers from Jiangnan University in China did is they took the genes to make gadisol out of the zebrafish. So they took chunks of the DNA out of the fish and put them into bacteria. Now, in genetics, we do this all the time. Okay. Bacteria become our little workhorses in the lab. We can make them make all kinds of stuff. So they took those genes, they took the tools to make gadisol, put it in bacteria. And now it turns out what they published yesterday was that they can make bacteria make heaps and heaps and heaps of this active sunscreen ingredient. And so that we start to say, okay, now biggest scientific hurdle overcome, you know, we can make lots and high concentrations. This becomes much more commercially tantalizing.
0: Will it be safe for human use?
1: It has to be tested. Of course it'll be tested. But at the same time, it's really, really promising because Gattasol is something that naturally is produced in delicate little fish embryos. One of the ways we test for toxicity is exposing fish embryos to various chemicals to see if they are something that would affect development. So you're already like, you're taking it out of delicate fish embryos. It's going to be safe for embryonic development. Gattasol is also something that amphibians, reptiles, even some birds seem to use as low dose sunscreen as well. So tests need to be done, but it's very, very, very promising. It's going to be safe. The kind of what the community sees as the real challenges ahead isn't safety so much as like, well, what else? It's not the active ingredient. It's what else are we going to make to add to this Gattasol to make it a desirable sunscreen? You know, what do we like in sunscreen? We like it to be easy to apply, doesn't leave some kind of residue, you know, soft on the skin, smells nice, has water resistance, you know, you don't need to reapply every 15 minutes. So Gattasol looks like it'll be great as an active ingredient. And now it's just the dressing. Now we just have to make it, you know, some kind of marketable product. But at this point, it looks to be safe. It looks to be effective. It looks to be something that will have less, because it's naturally derived, less of the some concerns about accumulation in the waterways and stuff that we do worry about other sunscreens.
0: Thanks for this, Tora.
1: You're welcome.
0: That was our science columnist, Tora Couture. 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We're at 89.5 FM in Sault Ste. 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
2: This is CBC News. Good afternoon. I'm Brendan Connor, and here is the news for Northern Ontario. We begin with the OPP in the Chapleau area. They say an investigation is underway after a fatal residential fire in the town this morning. Police say it was about 6 a.m. when they were called to assist Chapleau Fire with an incident on King Street. One person was found dead inside a residence there. Officers say the scene has been held while the OPP forensic identification team and the chief fire marshal conclude their investigation.

0: increasing due to warming temperatures and also windy conditions.
1: Despite the cool conditions to start off the season, the highest potential for spring fires occurs after snow has melted and before green up. So during this period, the fire hazard can rebound quickly after rainfall as grasses and dry vegetation from the previous season dry out. So with people cleaning up properties and spending more time outdoors, the risk of human-caused fires increases.
0: Forest fire danger rating remains low across the northeast side of the province. So far this season, provincial fire crews have responded to 22 wildland fires. At this point last year, crews already responded to 68 of them. The Thunder Bay Police Service released more details today about a suspect arrested following an assault at Boulevard Lake in the city last week. The incident occurred the morning of May 7th on the North End Recreation Trail. Survivor Rebecca Carr told CBC News she was attacked while she was on a run. Police say a suspect was arrested yesterday about 3 in the afternoon. A 34-year-old man from Thunder Bay is facing charges. A new center for medical testing and blood work opened in Sudbury this week. A little competition for life labs. DynaCare launching its first location in the city in a downtown mall. And it also does occupational tests for mask fittings and drug tests. But samples are all sent away to Southern Ontario to a lab in Brampton. France Gelina has a problem with that. She's the NDP MPP for Nickel Belt.
2: When we don't have an actual analysis lab in Sudbury, that means that we cannot retain and develop Norden medical lab technologists.
0: Chelena says samples will need to travel about 400 kilometers to Brampton to be analyzed, and she fears that transportation can lead to delays, especially if the highway is closed. The company, though, says most tests are processed and returned within 24 hours. A Northern Ontario critical minerals company has cut a deal with Hanwha, that is one of Japan's leading industrial materials companies. They plan to make use of the tailings left behind from an old mine in the Kapuskasing area. Cap Minerals and Hanwha are hoping this joint project will lead to the development of critical mineral supply chains between Canada and Japan. Kapuskasing's mayor, Dave Plourde, is a supporter of the idea.
3: What they're doing is they're taking the tailings from the old agrium phosphate mine and they're reprocessing. And so there's lots of critical minerals they left in the tailings. Cap Minerals were stating to me, they were saying, listen, the fortunate part for us when we picked up this mine is that agrium were bad miners. And they left most of the good stuff in the ground.
0: A news release issued this week says phase one of the plan, Hanwha would purchase and distribute phosphate and rare earth element concentrate from Cap Minerals and its Northern Ontario site. And later in phase two, the companies are hoping to collaborate to establish processing capacity somewhere in Ontario. The Lakehead Region Conservation Authority wants to create a new conservation area in the city of Thunder Bay. A potential area would be near the authority's existing administration building. Unlike other conservation sites, though, it would be accessible by public transit. Tammy Cook is CAO of the LRCA, and she says it's important for as many people as possible to be able to enjoy natural spaces.
4: So whenever we can, we do try to add an accessible amenity to our areas. This one we would focus on making sure that it was fully accessible for people with maybe mobility issues or, you know, parents with strollers, for instance, that they'll have a nice short trail system that they could access fairly easily and maybe down the walking path itself, which would lead into our trail system.
0: Cook says the new conservation area that's being imagined would be located in a wetland environment with a raised boardwalk trail. She says the area could also include an educational space for students and would be a convenient place for LRCA programming. Well, the Premier's office released documents this week connected to the purchase and then the sale back of that private jet. Today, though, no one from the Ford government wanted to talk about the issue. We get more from the CBC's Lorenda Redekop.
5: The new documents show Ontario taxpayers are on the hook for $190,000. NDP leader Mart Stiles.
6: They're going to be out $200,000 for the Premier's midlife jet crisis.
5: The Premier's office has always said the jet cost $28.9 million, but that's the price before tax. The final price with HST was more like $32.5 million, though some of that tax would go back to the province. No one from the government wanted to talk about the jet today. The Premier wasn't in question period. Ministers who did stand up tried to change the subject.
7: The opposition seems to like a lot of numbers, so why don't we talk about the $222 billion?
5: Later, reporters asked Economic Development Minister Vic Fedeli about the purchase.
8: The Premier has made his comments on the jet. We're really focused on the economy.
5: Another detail in the documents, the initial deposit on the jet, $500,000 US, was made in January. Yet it was never mentioned in the budget 2 months later. Lorenda Redicott.

0: CBC News, Toronto.
1: Finally, Thunder Bay man Ryan Johnson is named the new general manager of the NHL's Vancouver Canucks. That was announced this afternoon in Vancouver. Only 32 jobs in the world like this one. And the 49-year-old Johnson played midget and junior hockey in Thunder Bay before he went off to the University of North Dakota. He's actually been in management with the Canucks organization since 2013, but now has the top job and a big job as the Canucks are one of the worst teams in the NHL last year. That's the CBC News to this hour. I'm Brendan Connor. Thanks for listening. Please stay tuned for national and international news coming up at the top of the hour. Jonathan, back over to you.
2: Thank you, Brendan. And now here's Bridget with one last look at the weather.
3: Thank you very much, Jonathan. Let's start in the Northeast tonight. It will be clear for most areas. Fog, though, for Espanola and Killarney over to Temagami and Timiskaming shores. Lows from 1 to 4 degrees, but there is a frost advisory for the following areas. Elliott Lake, Espanola, Sudbury, Sturgeon Falls in North Bay. Patchy frost is expected tonight as those temperatures drop to near or at the freezing mark. Damage to plants, trees, and crops is possible. Tomorrow in the Northeast, chance of showers tomorrow afternoon. More likely, though, from the Sioux up to Wawa. Gusting winds tomorrow up to 70 kilometers per hour for Sault Ste. Marie and the Superior East region. Highs tomorrow from 13 to 18 degrees in the Northeast. Tonight in northwestern Ontario, we'll see showers west of Thunder Bay with the risk of a thunderstorm. Strong winds as well across the region up to 70 kilometers per hour. Lows tonight from 10 to 16, but for Thunder Bay in areas east of the city, the lows will be between 4 and 7 degrees. Tomorrow, that's Friday in the northwest. Greenstone area will see some showers in the morning, but should clear up later on in the afternoon. Otherwise, a mix of sun and cloud and a chance of showers for Red Lake, Kenora, and Sioux Lookout late in the afternoon. Highs from 16 up to 22 degrees. Right now in Thunder Bay, sitting at 14 degrees and mostly cloudy. Armstrong, sunny at 16 degrees. And let's go to Pickle Lake, cloudy 18 degrees at this hour. In Greater Sudbury at the airport, it's 16 and mainly sunny. In Timmins, partly cloudy, 15 degrees and 14 degrees up in Attawapiskat where it's nice and sunny, Jonathan.
2: Thank you, Bridget. It is coming up to 5:39, 4:39 Central. Chris Edwards is here with the latest from the business world.
4: Good afternoon. Starting off, it's official. Honda has canceled its planned $15 billion electric vehicle plant in southern Ontario. Honda says it's because not as many people are buying EVs, especially in the U.S., which has rolled back several environmental regulations. Many of the vehicles would have been sold there. The plant was supposed to produce 240,000 EVs a year and employ about 1,000 people. It was also set to receive about $5 billion from the Canadian government. Honda's chief executive said they're going to pivot towards producing more hybrid and regular gas-powered vehicles for the North American market. I spoke to Clean Energy Canada Director Joanna Kiriazis about today's announcement. She said the continent's industrial capacity will be hurt by this in the long run.
5: Unfortunately, President Trump has come in, applied tariffs that have hurt not only Canada's auto sector, but the U.S.'s own auto sector and drivers, and has completely pulled the rug out from under car makers' EV manufacturing plans here in North America. So, you know, I'm really seeing this as further collateral damage to Canada's auto sector inflicted by kind of the short-sighted doubling down on gas-powered vehicles.
4: The Trump administration eliminated American EV incentives with the One Big Beautiful Bill Act from last year. Canada, on the other hand, does still have an incentive program for EVs and hybrids, which was relaunched again this year. Consumers can get up to $5,000 off for most electric vehicles. Looking at real estate numbers now, new data for the month of April shows that Canada's housing market is stabilizing a bit, though demand is still quite soft. The number of homes sold across Canada fell by 4% in April of 2026 compared to April of 2025, though that number did climb 0.7% between March and April of this year, and the average price climbed 2% as well. This is from the Canadian Real Estate Association. RBC's Assistant Chief Economist Robert Hogue told me this morning, these are the numbers the bank was hoping to see because they may be a sign that the market decline is easing.
0: we're expecting it to recover very gradually from where it is today. And again, this certainty, this lack of confidence, that's really casting a very dark shadow over the market. That needs to clear up to a certain extent, not fully, but at least if we had some rays of sunshine getting through, I think that would be helpful for the market. And this is what we're counting on in terms of our expectations for the market.
4: Really, the bottom line here is uncertainty. Hoag says the prospect of higher interest rates and fears of job losses are still weighing on potential buyers. And this was supposed to be the start of the spring buying season, and many observers were expecting an even bigger jump in sales than what we got. And finally, there's a new Top Gun movie in the works. We don't have an official script yet, but we do know that Tom Cruise will be in it, and not just as a side character or as a cameo. According to British newspaper The Daily Mirror, the story will revolve around an existential crisis happening to Maverick as he, quote, navigates a changing military landscape, which frankly sounds pretty similar to the plot of the second Top Gun, but that movie made $1.5 billion at the box office. And in case you're wondering, this year marks the 40th anniversary of the first Top Gun. Tom Cruise, by the way, is 63 years old, clearly still in his prime. For CBC Radio, I'm Chris Edwards.
2: Thanks, Chris. It's 5:42, 4:42 Central. So China has sent a stark message to the U.S. A disagreement over Taiwan could send relations down a dangerous path. That message was part of a statement following closed-door meetings between Presidents Xi Jinping and Donald Trump. And it was the only obvious sign of friction in an otherwise friendly summit. For more on this, we've reached Yang Jing Zhang with us. He's a professor of political economy at the University of Ottawa. Hi.
6: Hi, good afternoon.
2: Thanks for joining us today. So what did China mean by this statement on Taiwan?
6: Yeah, so basically China, first time ever, delivered a very strong, clear signal, say if U.S. strongly intervene into Taiwan issue, there could be some clash or military conflicts, first time ever.
2: Intervene in what way?
6: Intervene with, right now, conditional rhetoric. So if U.S. does something, we're going to do something. But the military sale ongoing, that's a status quo. But if you go beyond that status quo, that could be something. For example, if China, the Beijing government, run into the troops, the army to Taiwan, that you guys don't come in right here, otherwise we're going to fight against you. So that's a kind of the rhetoric. It's deterrence game right here.
2: What do you make of this?
6: Yeah, so this basically it's kind of the status quo ongoing. Basically, U.S. sell those Top Gun aircrafts, as you mentioned, Tom Cruise getting old. What about those F-16 aircrafts? Where do you go? Go to Taiwan. Then why go to Taiwan? Because there's some military threats from Beijing. So let's do the sale. This kind of the game that tarsi the status quo for a long, long, long time. And then because the U.S. and China play the game, and Taiwan is on the table in the menu. Not at the table, it's on the table and in the menu. So they play the game, that status quo. So uncertainty is uncertainty. So what is the uncertainty of the Taiwan issue right now is uncertainty because we're not going to escalate into war.
2: It's yeah, not, you don't
6: both
2: think?
6: Countries got, yeah, it, both countries have so more important things ongoing. Yeah, so Taiwan is a topic. It's on the menu, but not the direct confrontation. For the U.S., top priority is the midterm election.
2: Okay.
6: Yeah, before the midterm election is the Iran issue. And the Iran issue needs China to cooperate. And China needs the U.S. market and U.S. technology, so many things ongoing. So unless Taiwan escalates this independence strive, the campaign, that then the status quo remains a rhetoric game ongoing. Yeah.
2: What does Canada have to consider here when it watches how the U.S. and China relate to each other?
6: Yeah, that's a good question, because Canada has been middle power in terms of politics, in terms of economy, according to Mark Carney. Another thing is Canada is situated in a very unique situation as a middleman between U.S. and China. We play the game both between two countries. Just 10 minutes ago, we got a news, U.S. imposed new tariff on Canadian mushrooms. So what could be the reaction of Canada? We play the game, we find a new partner with China. Not necessarily we do the business with China, but at least we could play a China game right here. So that's how Canada is standing in the middle. Yeah, so the Taiwan issue could be another topic, but to force Canada to make decision, or if it's standard core over there, we don't talk too much, let's focus on the economy first. So that's what that means for Canada.
2: What are you watching for next?
6: Next is the midterm election. And then the downsize of the tariff war between US and China, and how the Canada could benefit from this new stabilized US and China relations. Because otherwise, it's too much uncertainty between the two big powers. They will create an even more uncertainty for Canada.
2: Well, Professor Zhang, I really appreciate your time and your insights today. Thanks for joining me.
6: Thank you. Bye now.
2: Professor Yang Jing Zhang is a professor of political economy at the University of Ottawa. It is 13 minutes to 6, 13 minutes to 5 central. So, say the words Niagara Escarpment, and chances are many of us think of a vast part of southern Ontario. You know, wine country, fresh peaches, maybe the Bruce Peninsula. But the Niagara Escarpment is actually a landform that stretches into Wisconsin and New York State, and crucially for us here in the north, Manitoulin Island. That's why a new photography book about the escarpment is hosting a series of events this weekend on the island and on the ferry to the island. It's called Niagara Escarpment, Land Between Waters. And in addition to photographs, it also includes writings from many Indigenous knowledge keepers, including a foreword from Kwemkong elder Josh Eshkwagagan. I spoke to photographer and publisher Mark Zielinski.
7: So this book is kind of a huge project, actually. It's a sequel to a book called Heart of Turtle Island, the Niagara Escarpment, which I did in 2017. That was a five-year study of the Niagara Escarpment from Niagara to Manitoulin. And this is a 14-year study of the entire escarpment, going much more in depth into the communities, into the ecosystems, the flora, fauna, species, but also looking at all of the good people and organizations that are doing great work to protect these lands, and see that in the future that these lands are protected for future generations.
2: You know, I grew up in southern Ontario, and so I heard about the Niagara Escarpment and even explored it myself a lot. But for those who haven't grown up close to it, for those who are not close to Manitoulin Island, how would you describe the Niagara Escarpment?
7: Well, it's a unique landform in the world. It's really long. As you mentioned, it starts in New York State, and it runs a huge arc through southern Ontario, the Saugeen-Bruce Peninsula, Manitoulin Island, the northern part of Lake Michigan, and into the Door Peninsula of Wisconsin. So it's a huge arc that runs through the center of North America. And it's an ancient rim of an ancient sea, a shallow sea that 450 million years ago was at the center of the supercontinent called Pangaea. And in that ancient sea was an ancient coral reef, which eventually fossilized, and it was the largest coral reef that ever existed on the planet. So over time, that sea disappeared, but the rim of that sea is the Niagara Escarpment. So it still remains. And the fossilized coral reef at the center of that has become this karst geology that is very porous. It holds a lot of water. And it's also surrounded by the Great Lakes. So really a lot of the fresh water in the world is located within that arc of the Niagara Escarpment and surrounding it.
2: So this is your second book on the escarpment. What is it about this landform that fascinates you so much?
7: Well, I live in the escarpment in Waterdown, Ontario, and so I see the escarpment every day. And I'm constantly reminded that when I'm in Wequemecong on Manitoulin Island or on the Saugeen Peninsula, it's the same escarpment. And I'm connected to all these communities and ecosystems by this kind of green ribbon of ecological corridors. And so I traveled around the world for about 35 years doing international work and international books in my career. And when at the beginning of 2012, I decided to stay home for a while and take a closer look at the lands that I lived in, and realized that there was so much I didn't know about the escarpment. It really began to explore all the different layers of ecosystems and communities. And really interesting thing happened was I discovered how many indigenous communities there are in the escarpment. Down in the south, we have Six Nations, and Mississauga is the Credit First Nation. And up in the, on the Saugeen Peninsula is the Saugeen Ojibwe Nation, which covers Saugeen First Nation and Neoshingamine First Nation. On Manitoulin Island, there's six indigenous communities up there. So there's really a lot of indigenous peoples living on the escarpment. And coming from southern Ontario, I wasn't aware of that. So what I found doing the first book, and even more in the second book, is these communities have really opened their doors to me. And so the book actually has six chapters written by Indigenous peoples, all from different communities along the escarpment. Some of them are really high profile.
2: I am especially intrigued by the fact you're doing these events on the Chichimon, which up north spent the day aboard a couple of years ago. So tell me about the events on the ferry.
7: Yeah, so the reason we're doing it on the Chichimon, well, for one reason, they're actually carrying the books on the Chichimon, so it's giving them a boost to promote the books. But so at the end of the last ice age, and Lenore Kishig is going to be talking about this on the ship and presenting maps and information about it. But Tobermory to South Baymouth 10,000 years ago was connected by a land bridge. So people walked from Manitoulin Island to the Saugeen Peninsula. And about halfway across, there was a huge canyon, which still exists underwater, and the largest waterfall that's ever existed on Earth, right about in the midpoint. And at the top of that waterfall, there's evidence of villages from pre-ice age. So it's going to be really interesting to do these events right over top of that ancient village and canyon and waterfalls, while Lenore talks about the oral history from her family from thousands of years ago of how they used to cross, do that crossing. So, she's the one who actually coined the term Heart of Turtle Island for the last book. And so we kind of look at this area between Tobermory and Manitoulin Island as the heart of Turtle Island or the heart of the world. And it's in that ancient sea that the escarpment is the rim of. A lot of the life forms that we have on Earth began in that ancient sea. So humans could have originated in that shallow tropical sea. Mm. So it really is kind of the center of the world in many aspects, or the heart of Turtle Island.
2: So what do you hope people learn from this book?
7: Well, I hope they learn about this unique landform that we have here, and how finite and precious really that it is. The lands surrounding the escarpment are, especially in southern Ontario, you mentioned Niagara Peninsula, are some of the most arable lands in the world. And I'm not a scientist, but it's easy to tell that things are getting warmer, and California is on fire, the Okanagan Valley is on fire every year. So I think that, you know, from the aspect of agriculture, food supply, and fresh water, these lands are going to become more and more important into the future, and they shouldn't be developed unwisely. So if, especially young people that I in the GTA in Southern Ontario, a lot of them don't seem to be aware of the importance of the lands that we have here. And unless they're familiar with these lands and waters and the importance of protection for them, things could be changed drastically in the next decade, and they won't even know about it. So it's really to raise awareness of how important and finite and precious these lands are.
2: Well, Mark, I really appreciate your time. Thanks for joining me today.
7: Thanks so much.
2: Mark Zielinski is a photographer and publisher of Niagara Escarpment, Land Between Waters. You'll find him talking about his book at events on Manitoulin Island and the Chichimon Ferry to the island this long weekend. It is coming up to 5:56, 4:56 Central. Well, here's a song about the Niagara Escarpment from Sarah Harmer. This is called Escarpment Blues.
8: If

Well, that's it for the Thursday, May 14th edition of Up North. I'm Jonathan Pinto. Thanks for joining us today. For listeners in the Eastern Time Zone, your world tonight is next. While in Central, it's the world this hour. Have a great evening, and we'll be back tomorrow.

0: Here's a look at the weather forecast from Environment Canada for the Northeast. Tonight, expect clear skies for most areas. Cloudy at first, though, for North Bay, West Nipissing, and the French River area. Fog will develop from Espanola and Killarney over to Temagami and Temiskaming shores. Lows tonight from 1 to 4 degrees, and some places could see frost. Tomorrow, Friday, sunny or a mix of sun and cloud from Espanola and Killarney over to the Quebec border. Rest of the region will be cloudier for many communities. Also a chance of showers in the afternoon Friday from Sault Ste. Marie up to Wawa and Dubreuilville. Showers will start in the morning but should end in the afternoon to be followed by some clearing after that. It'll be windy on Friday in some places with gusts up to 70 kilometers an hour expected for Sault Ste. Marie and the Superior East region. Highs on Friday, 13 to 18 degrees. The outlook for Saturday calls for a mix of sun and cloud with rain showers for Sudbury, North Bay, and Timmins, but highs of 20 degrees. It'll be sunny on Saturday for the Sioux, rain for the far north. Sunday looks sunny and warm for all communities.
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6: Hello, I'm Neil Kirksall.
7: Good evening, I'm Chris Howden. This is As It Happens. Tonight,
6: referendum addendum. An Alberta court sides with First Nations and quashes a pro-separation petition, which means the idea for a province-wide referendum on leaving Canada could be dead on arrival.
7: A sticky picket. The Nova Scotia government hits back at the union representing long-term care home workers, suggesting their striking members might accept the offer on the table if only they were given a chance to vote on it.
6: Preferring to remain anonymous, there is now a better chance. An uncontacted tribe in Brazil will remain that way after a move to preserve and protect a million acres of Amazonian land.
7: On the Warpath, a new video game puts players in the shoes of the Royal Newfoundland Regiment during the First World War. The creative director tells us the true stories are as exciting as the gameplay.
6: Jumping to conclusions, after carefully observing how crickets respond to mild injury, researchers discover they're just like you and me, except for the multiple legs.
7: Of course.
6: Yeah.
7: And it puts the bar in Barber, and it better take it out. An Omaha tavern is forced to change its name from The Barber Shop when it's met with the righteous wrath of the Nebraska Board of Barber Examiners.

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0: It was a long, cold winter in Newfoundland and Labrador this year, but this week people got an icy surprise that warmed their hearts for once. On a recent night, Steve Shepherd took a photo of an iceberg off the coast of St. Anthony, and in doing so, he unwittingly captured the unique shape at its center.
1: The photograph was taken just off of what we call Fishing Point here in Newfoundland. It's on the marine charts, it's called Fox Point Light Station, but it's the end of town here in St. Anthony by the lighthouse. Probably one of my favorite things to shoot with my drone is icebergs, just because of the perspective that it gives you. I was out the other night at sunset, and there was an iceberg that was a little further out that I was hoping to get a shot of, but it was too far. So I decided to fly to the one that was a little closer. And when I got over the top of it, I realized that it had a perfectly shaped iceberg or a heart-shaped pool in the middle of the iceberg. So it was pretty cool. Like I said, from land, you couldn't tell that they had this heart-shaped pool in the middle. I was just lucky enough that I was, and I guess a little brave enough to fly the drone that far to have a look at it. And when I did, I was just got a pretty lucky shot.
2: Is there a lot of icebergs this year?
1: Yeah, there's quite a few, actually.
2: Like more than normal years, or how would you describe it?
1: Right now, like in this area, it's probably a normal year on the horizon. The horizon is littered with icebergs all over. I would think it's probably an above average year right now because we have icebergs everywhere. The East Coast, I know, has quite a few. Bonavista, Twillingate, all around the iceberg alley is pretty much full of icebergs right now.
0: Steve Shepherd is a photographer in St. Anthony, Newfoundland and Labrador. He was talking to the CBC's Leila Beaudoin.

0: The $15 billion EV complex was supposed to be a major boon for Alliston, Ontario, creating about 1,000 new jobs. But progress on the Honda-led project has been slow going since it was first announced 2 years ago. Last year, the Japanese carmaker pumped the brakes on the project, and today Honda appeared to park it for the long term, announcing it was suspending its Alliston plans, quote, indefinitely. The company said it's been sustaining heavy losses and pointed to a declining demand for EVs as a result of, among other things, the policies of U.S. President Donald Trump. Richard Norcross is the mayor of New Tecumseh, which includes Alliston, and that's where we reached him.
1: Mayor, how are people there reacting? What kinds of calls are you getting to your office?

0: motor manufacturers here in Ontario. And we're really excited to do that launch on May 21st. And it's all about Canada, and it's all about the cars that are made in Canada and why they're the best quality cars made anywhere in the world. And I just want to throw in, I've talked to a few people today, and I'm like, do you know where your car was made? Not one person could tell me. I found that quite interesting.
1: What has it been like? What kinds of, I mean, just these months since last May when you were last on our show, and the goal was to make sure it was a temporary delay. Now, you know, we have this indefinite suspension. What has the last year been like for you as mayor? What kinds of conversations have you been having, and work have you been doing to try to avoid what we're talking about today?
0: We have been getting the messages out. I meet on average twice a month with Honda. We talk to them. We're getting the site ready for development. We are continuing to work through that process so that it could get to the stage where a building permit could be issued. And we continuously say, just tell us what we can do. Tell us how we can help. And you know what? They've been very effective. So we're working locally, regionally, internationally to support our manufacturing base. And it supports thousands and thousands of jobs right across our region. And we are focused, deadly focused, on business retention, growth, and future investment in our community.
1: Mayor, thank you for this.
0: All right, take care. Bye.
2: Richard Norcross is the mayor of New Tecumseh, Ontario, which includes Alliston. He's in Alliston. We contacted Innovation, Science, and Economic Development Canada for a response, but we did not hear back before our deadline.